0: the trustees are going to speak to the legacy of the artist, and it's been described as a colourful account of his early years. I believe that Lai was quite uninhibited when it came to discussing what he was thinking about on the page, and I think that the books are the more interesting for it. It's going to cover some intense experiences, including his childhood years at the Cape Campbell Lighthouse, and his passion for drawing. The poet Alistair Reid described the book as beautifully transparent and heart-stopping. So it sounds like it's going to be quite a shaker of a book. And I know it's a new edition, but if you try and find editions of the earlier published version, you'll see that they'll set you back quite a lot of money. I think the first run in the early noughties was quite selective, or rather, should I say, quite select. So we're looking forward to this reissue. It's going to come out in a slightly more budget-friendly format, and we encourage you all to come along and to join the celebration for the 125th anniversary of Len's birthday. He did, of course, grow up in Christchurch, so we get quite protective about artists down here, don't we? They tend to sort of pass through.
1: Yes, but if we've got a link with them, we're going to make the most of it. And he was an extraordinary, you know, internationally acclaimed artist. So we can be proud of him.
0: Indeed. So that should be a lot of fun. Now, completely different, you know, couldn't be... I'd be interested to know if anyone can find the link between these two events, but Tuesday the 21st of July, we are going to be hosting the launch of Dogs of the World by Craig Turner Bullock. Another book that celebrates art, I suppose there's a link. Craig is famous for his photography of dogs. You may have heard of his earlier works, Quake Dogs, Quake Cats, and A Dog's Life. I believe some of the Scorpio dogs may even have been photographed by Craig for previous publications. Which is quite interesting. Craig's done a photography book. It's large format, it's heavy, with just nothing but the idea of wandering the globe and taking photos of dogs in different locations all around the world. So, for example, the front cover has a French bulldog in front of the little glass pyramid of the Louvre, you know, sticking out of the
1: glass. Yeah, the IMP, famous pyramids.
0: That's right. So this should be a lot of fun. It's going to be quirky. I believe Craig is bringing his dogs in as well. And we think it's going to just be a great night in the bookshop. So come along and join us on the 21st of July.
1: Well, I'm happy to say I've just got a copy of the book, and I have passed it over to my my right-hand woman person. Let's get this politically correct. Marianne, because she's a great dog lover, so she will be doing an interview with Craig later on. But boy, is it a sumptuous book. I have one query. I have one, is that in the terrier section, he has not got a photo of a Jack Russell, and I can't believe you could have a terrier section and leave out the famous Jack Russell. But I won't be here, unfortunately, to take that up with Craig. But all the other, I have nothing but praise for it. So
0: he would have been sweating if you'd barreled up to him at the launch and gone,
1: "Oh, yes, exactly, exactly." He's been spared that. And unfortunately, I will be in Melbourne with cats rather than dogs. But I am a dog fancier, absolutely. Mm-hmm. So have a wonderful month, and I hope those two very different but very very colourful, they're both sort of, high-powered launches, really, aren't they?
0: Yeah, I think so, quite out there. Good for the scene.
1: Absolutely, and you enjoy your bookshop getaway. Publishers, bookshops.
0: Sales conference of 2026 should be quite interesting.
1: Yes, a lot of good things come out of that, Claudia.
0: Yes, they do. Yeah.
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1: What We Remember, What We Forget, A Memoir in Memory, is the latest

Latest work by Auckland poet, creative writing lecturer, essayist, and very talented person all round, Siobhan Harvey. I've talked to Siobhan before.

own phylum by itself. They look like caterpillars with loads of different legs, and they have these cute little antennas. And if you look really close at their face, they look like they're smiling. It's adorable. And they are the most elegant creatures. The way that they walk is just so graceful. And they have this adaptation that is completely non-graceful and a little bit creepy, where they spit this incredibly sticky substance onto their prey, which dissolves their prey into this soup, which they then suck up. So not the most graceful in terms of the way that they eat, but I just think it's the most incredible adaptation to be able to take up all of the nutrients that they need from those species that are their prey. And I myself have experienced the very sticky spit, and it was seriously the stickiest thing I've ever touched. So I wouldn't recommend it. It was like super glue. But yeah, seriously, if you ever get to find or experience a Naokioki, they are the most magnificent creatures, in my opinion. Now, I think something that blows my mind is thinking about what Aotearoa New Zealand would have looked like prior to humans coming, because I can just imagine the massive forest layers, the massive canopies of tree ferns and podocarp trees, including our beautiful Tortora trees, imagining all of those massive, gigantic birds, including all of those ground-dwelling flightless birds that we have here as well, and the harst eagles flying throughout the sky with the Archie's frogs amongst all of the leaf litter and up on the trees, and all of the massive bugs as well that have evolved to be smaller these days. So I just think that reflecting on that, it would have been amazing to see what it was like before we were here. I think I got a really good glimpse of that when I was lucky enough to work with the Archie's frogs. At the time, I was working as a research intern, looking at the way in which we utilise patterns on those individuals to track population density within the Archie's frogs. They're super unique. It's just like a fingerprint for humans, but it's looking at the patterns both on their face and on their backs, and being able to figure out which individual is which based on ongoing field work. Now, I was able to go out into the field for 4 days or 3 nights, because it was work during the night, and we were able to experience the sheer density of these Archie's frogs in this specific location. Because there were so many frogs, it meant that on the way out to the field site, not even 50 metres away, we needed to hold on to the person in front of us and step into the exact same foot placement to ensure that we wouldn't have any accidents. And then when you get out to the site, you're searching for these frogs, and it would take us hours to look through and look around all of the leaf litter. We were only looking at those frogs that were emergent, so those on the surface, but even still, they can be right in front of you and they're so cryptic. We had frogs hiding amongst the moss looking exactly like moss. We had the brown frogs that like to live amongst the leaf litter, and then there were even some that kind of blended in with lichen and they were lighter in color. And that's just basically on the surface, not to mention those frogs that love to hide amongst the button ferns and in tree hollows in the entrances. So it was really hard to find these frogs, but they were so special. So it was crazy to experience such variety in this beautiful rare species that is highly impacted by disease, by chytrid fungus, by predation and mammalian predators, and climate change as well. And so it was such an incredible thing to experience that number of frogs in the same location and get to really work with them up close and personal as well. I really love those frogs. And from this field work, what we were doing is collecting photographs of all of these frogs that we were able to find in the field.

0: we would take that on a mirrored slide so that we could see the patterns on the face and on the back. And then someone would go and process that once it was back in the office. And that was a huge part of the job that I did. And I was looking at whether what we were doing currently within the way that we were identifying the same individuals versus different individuals was as efficient as it could be, and whether there was any software that would be able to help increase that accuracy and efficiency. But it turns out, just like a lot of science, we needed more data, we needed more time. So it was a great start on a project that was to be much bigger than it was for me. And on that beautiful note of celebration, I think that's a great place to wrap up our first episode of the Seed Pod. Ngā mihi nui, thank you so much for joining me today. I hope you enjoyed hearing about my childhood nature connection journey, as well as some of the cool work that I've been able to be involved with since. I hope you learnt something about invertebrates, and especially Archie's frogs as well. Stay tuned for next episode, where we will be having a guest, and I'm super excited. Now, to join our community or to find our website, the easiest way is to head over to our Linktree. That's linktr.ee/theseedpod_nz. Thanks.
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0: All right, yeah, he did the last little part, the last chorus.
1: Okay, ready?
0: Before. I hear you knocking. See? I told her.
1: See?
0: My second insult right there.

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And forever for her is over for me. 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

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And forever for her is over for

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0: Tanakwe, welcome to this episode of Views from Down Under. As usual, I am with the gang here. We have Professor Nicholas Koo joining us online from Dunedin. I have Neil Van Vary, June Espia, who's going to be with us for this week and will be online in the next edition of our episode back in the Philippines. And then Orson Tan right here and myself, Alex Tan, your host for this program. The last 2 weeks have been very, very eventful, to say the least. There's tons of news that we can actually comment on. Unfortunately, we don't have 5 hours to do this program. So we've selected two that we thought that was quite interesting from our perspective. The first one is the Camp David Trilateral that happened on the 18th over the weekend, hosted by President Joe Biden of the United States. And he hosted President Yoon of South Korea and Prime Minister Kishida in Camp David. So we'll talk a little bit about that and what the implications of that to the region with regards to alliances and security partnerships in the region and what have you. And also the other news about the BRICS summit, right? Just ended, and wherein they admitted 6 new members. So for our listeners, what are the BRICS? This is an acronym that was invented by a Goldman Sachs economist, actually. And it represents the Brazil, Russia, India, and China. That was the original until the S came in, which is South Africa, so BRICS. Interestingly, in Chinese, it's translated as golden brick, literally, Jin Chuan. So very, very interesting. We'll talk about that as well, what the implication to a alternative to G7 may be. Is there such a thing as de-dollarization? And why are these countries coming together at this point in time in contemporary political economic history? All right, so let's go with that first topic, the Camp David Trilateral of United States, South Korea, and Japan. All right, who wants to get the ball rolling on that? Nick, why don't you start?
1: Well, thank you very much for the opportunity to just get this ball rolling. And I guess I'd start off by saying that this is one piece in a larger jigsaw puzzle that has been constructed over the last few years. So viewed on its own, one could make different sorts of assessments, you know, is this a plus or a minus? But really looking at it in a broader scale, when you look at the bigger jigsaw puzzle, it does come up and amount to something that's quite significant. Now, obviously, this trilateral cooperation still needs to be institutionalized over time. And so we'll have to see how this evolves. And obviously, there's strategic interaction, which we talked about a lot in our previous episodes. And you know, China is not going to just not respond to this. They will. And this is where we really need to kind of assess how the evolving international system works in East Asia. And this is where the institutionalization point really matters. And in the sense that these institutions that are being constructed, and when I say institutions, I will refer to AUKUS, I refer to this, I talk about the Quad, I talk about the larger multilateral institutions in the region that really constitute the status quo in the system in Asia. And when you put this all together, I think it does add up to something that contributes to stability. And it, perhaps more importantly, puts the onus on the Chinese.

0: to respond in a way that, you know, really gauges for the region what their intentions are for the future. And this is where I think, you know, I think there is a clear majority now that really does support the existing international system. I don't think we could have said this at the start of the Biden administration, but we can say this now.
1: You know, I'm curious, just to keep the ball rolling on the discussion, is that why now? I mean, what is the motivation for these countries to come together? Particularly, we're talking about Japan and South Korea, and we know that the two countries they're not exactly that chummy, so to speak. There have been outstanding issues between the two countries, but somehow President Yoon was able to, you know, step over all of those issues and try to reach out. So I'm just curious, you know, why now, and how did this all happen together? What was the stimulus? What was the catalyst to make this trilateral happen? I remember last week we were talking about the last episode. We did talk about the impact of the Trumpism, so to speak, just generally speaking. And Nick, you did mention that if the United States is receding a little bit in the region, then it gives the other countries more agency. And yes. Is this, you know, I was just thinking, is this part of that? You know, is this part of South Korea saying that, oh, we want to do more for our own security and not just wait for a larger country to do it for us?
0: Yeah, that's an excellent point. It's certainly the case that if you look at the international system, objectively speaking, U.S. power has declined from a relative perspective. They're obviously still very, very strong. But from a relative perspective, the last 20 years or so have really been the story about the rise of the rest. And in that respect, these other powers that are rising, like South Korea, Japan, Singapore, Indonesia, et cetera, have a major stake in the system. And to the extent that they're stepping up and contributing in a positive way. And by the way, let's include Australia, which was the prime mover for AUKUS. You know, this really amounts to a coalition that is seeking to stabilize the region and on the broader level, the international system. So these are all positive developments, because if you do the counterfactual and you say to yourself, well, what if we didn't have this middle power contribution, then, you know, it really would be feeding into China's narrative about the region, or rather states led by the United States seeking to contain the United States. But I don't think anyone can really buy that argument now.
1: Mm-hmm. That's an interesting point. Very, very interesting point. I think something about another term that we've introduced into the conversation as well is this idea that the middle powers picking up more agency in a way is to me more burden shifting, so to speak, rather than burden sharing as such that the middle powers are picking up plugging up some of the holes, so to speak, that is that the hegemon might be leaving. But it also proves, and Nick, you're right, it shows that, you know, Australia, South Korea, and Japan, they have as much a stake in the system and the stability of the system, being very trade-dependent countries as well, right? So it's not just all United States national interests or strategic interests. These countries have their own strategic interests and national interests, and these interests are very much in the region. Right? Yep. It's very, very much in the region. So, yeah.
2: I think what Nick was saying also about the international system, we got to remember that the international system at the moment is in a bit of instability. You think about the Russia-Ukraine conflict and how it's shifted that paradigm of where the international system sits. We've had, more or less, roughly, 10, 13 years of relative peace from the time where Afghanistan and Iraq kind of faded away from the public consciousness. And yes, we had Crimea in 2015 and all that, but it didn't blow out to that extent. And then suddenly last year, February, boom, you've got Russia invading Ukraine. And a lot of people forget that Russia sits in Asia as well. Yeah. It has a eastward border that is in that Pacific region as well.
1: Yeah.
2: You've got North Korea now that is, you know, constantly flashing its new intercontinental business.

That was Box Store, new music from Wild Pink. Next up on our new music adventure is Elephant Stone, with the latest song from their upcoming record Asher. The band was formed by Rishi Deer after he left Montreal-based 60s mod-influence band The High Dials. Elephant Stone saw Deer meld his 60s pop and his neo-psych influences with those coming from his Indian heritage, with the band making use of sitar and tabla, among many other traditional instruments. This is best heard on the epic piece of psychedelia that is Sally Go Round the Sun from their 2013 self-titled record. That record also features Looking Through Baby Blue, a great piece of indie pop. Around the same time, they also put out an epic cover of Tom Petty's Into the Great Wide Open, one of my all-time favourite indie rock covers, and one that leans into the psychedelic tendencies of the original. I haven't loved all of what Elephant Stone have released over the past few years, but the run-up to the new album Asher looks very promising. The latest single was called Fascist Killed Your Rock and Roll. On the song's bold title, Rishi Deer says this: "You have to be living under a rock to ignore what's happening."

That was Elephant Stone and their awesome new single, Fascist Killed Your Rock and Roll. Next, Julia Jacklin. Hailing from the Blue Mountains region of New South Wales, Jacklin has released three records of sharp indie pop since her 2016 debut. 2019's Crushing was an especially great album. My favourite Julia Jacklin work, though, will always be Fantastic Furniture. It's a band she formed alongside Elizabeth Hughes and Ryan Brennan to release a soul record in 2018. After a long hiatus since her 2022 album, Jacklin will release The Gem in September. Here's a catchy new single from it, named Get Away From Me.

That was a new piece of music from Julia Jacklin, named Get Away From Me, I Think I'll Love You Soon. Next up, a fresh band from Bozeman, Montana, who are gearing up to release their debut LP. They're called Stonefruit, and their album Good News Only comes out in a few days. The band formed in 2024 and became well known in their local scene. Judging by the sound of this next track, their scene will be expanding soon. This is From the Sun.

That was Stone Fruit and their great new track From the Sun. Our final song this week comes from another new band named Oral Habit. The Brighton-based trio released their debut LP, A Broken Chord, earlier this month. They have an awesome sound, taking the slightly played out UK indie punk sound and adding in some proper garage psych guitar noise. Abrasive and slightly unpolished, but raw and energetic, here's my favourite song from this new record. It's called The Glove.

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Kia ora and welcome to Crater People, stories of the people and places of Whakaroopo, Littleton Harbour, and more precisely, Diamond Harbour, the sunny side of the harbour. Today, I'm talking with my friend and neighbour from Church Bay, Mr. James Norcliffe. James is a poet,

0: children's writer, novelist and editor. James was awarded the 2022 Prime Minister's Award for Literary Achievement in Poetry and has published 11 poetry collections. He is also the author of 14 novels for young readers, notably the award-winning Loblolly Boy series, and his first adult novel, The Frog Prince, which was published in 2022. Jim has had a long association with the Canterbury Poets Collective, Takahe, the Redraft Anthologies, and Flash Frontier. From humble beginnings in Greymouth on the West Coast, James has lived in or near Christchurch for much of his life, apart from spells in China in the 80s and Brunei. He is married to Joan and they have two children, and he also has grandchildren. Now, creeping into his eighth decade, James is still writing his own poetry, as well as helping the development of young writers from Christchurch and Greater New Zealand, as well as other parts of the world. So, as by way of introduction to James, he'll read for us The Harbour, from his latest collection of poetry, A Day Like No Other, a collection of poems selected from 11 collections previously published. A Day Like Other, published by Otago University Press. The Harbour, read and written by James Norcliffe.
1: Beyond the window, beyond the wax eyes and the lancewood, the harbour lies. Grey today, its ever-shifting colours, moods and tides are beautiful, deceptive. The hills too, between which it stretches, are at once seasonal and constant. The little lighthouse, like a lollipop with its red and white livery, sits on its rock. Here and there, yachts lean to a wind I cannot see or feel. There will be spume and a cold rushing as they pitch and jibe, but from here, they scarcely seem to move. Yesterday, I took the ferry to the port. The sea was rough and the catamaran bucked and thwacked, making the older children laugh and the dogs whimper. It's a short crossing, a flurry, and then it's over. Nothing to write home about, really. All the same, there is some place between here and there, then and now, I cannot quite inhabit, although it inhabits me. Inhibits me, too, to be mildly playful. There is the calm of distance and the chaos of intimacy. Grass moving on the hills becomes mere colour. There is the road, of course, that follows the harbour and climbs the hill. You drive it each day to the city where you continue your vigil. You at once take me with you and disappear from me. Distance, gestalt, waves, things are and cannot be seen, as the port cannot be seen from the window because of the huge black macrocarpas the German planted. The port is there because I can hear it. Sound travels across water, the beep beep of reversing trucks, piles being driven, bumps, thuds, all the agencies of industry and distraction. Across the harbour, on top of Sugarloaf, is a tower, and below the tower, the all but unseen pass winds up the hill to a V in the ridge and disappears, yet another disappearing act. It is an odd paradox that at night the road is more clearly visible. The headlights become small stars moving up and down the hillside, small anonymous stars, one of which these nights will be you. Until your return, the harbour lies between us, a black mirror, moving still.
0: James, how did you come to be in Diamond Harbour?
1: Well, it was sort of accidental, really. Joan and I were both working at Lincoln University, and we were living out in the east near Burwood. And we were finding the job required us to, it took about an hour. Not so much the distance, but the slowness and all of

the traffic lights. So we thought we'd try and find a place a little closer to Lincoln University. And we looked at Prebbleton, because that was seemed to be a nice community. At that time, 20 years ago, Lincoln hadn't developed the way it was now, and there weren't too many places in Lincoln itself. And we wanted a large garden. We found that Prebbleton was too dear, so we went the other way out further west to southwest to Springston, because I had a colleague worked at Springston. And we found there was a small development going in. A farmer had cut off a paddock and put five fairly large sections on it, which was great for us because my sister Al, who now lives in front of us down here, thought we could all live, you know, adjacent. So she could buy a section, we could buy a section and build on it. And so it was cool. We found this quite large section and one for Al next door. And Al, a lawyer and a fairly canny lawyer, said, make sure you make it subject to a Lynn's report. So when we looked at the Lynn's report, though, it said there had been one objection to the subdivision. A local farmer had objected because he thought the new neighbours might object to his spraying program. So I asked my colleague, Kathy, I said, Kathy, when you live in Springston, have you ever had problems with agricultural spray drift? And she said, funny you should say that, Jim. A couple of weeks ago, my neighbour who had an outside aviary along his garage lost all his canaries, budgies and finches. And we thought, uh-oh, because Joan's multi-allergenic, she has all sorts of food allergies and things like that. We didn't want anything to interrupt with her system. So we used the Lynn's report outer and we got out of that deal. So that there remained a problem. And then a cousin of mine who was a land agent said, if you really want to have a nice place that won't ever lose its value, you need a view of the water. And I thought, oh. Now, at that time, my dad had a little batch over at Port Levy, and we'd go over there from time to time. And I remember driving through this part of the world, particularly this Church Bay stretch, and thinking, what a lovely place this would be to live. And taking my cousin's advice, I looked up on the web, I plugged in real estate Church Bay, and I found that there was a new development called Diamond Heights, one of those flash development names. So I sent an email off, and I didn't get a reply for two or three days, and then I did get a reply, and it was from a local developer who was currently in Australia, earning a bit of money, he said, to encourage, further the development. And the sections weren't quite available, but they were going to be marketed by Minister Sargentson, the local agent, in a couple of days, but although there were no titles yet. So I knew Min vaguely, so I rang her up and talked about these sections. She said, come on over. So on the Thursday, we came over to have a look at them, and I saw this land, and it was just utterly perfect. It was twice the size we anticipated. It was less money than a section in Prebbleton, which was much, much smaller, and it had a gentle slope, and it had a flat area up the front to put a house and a garage, and in front there was another section half the size, and I said, we'll have it, just like that. And both of our kids were appalled, and they said, you can't live over there, so far away. And I said, come and have a look, and they came and have a look, and they both fell in love with the place too. So that's how it happened. All would have been perfect, apart from the fact that the builder took about 20 months to build the house. We were living in a skyline garage with friends in Lincoln. But eventually it was completed, and it was the best thing, Phil, we've ever done in our lives, I think.

just lovely. So we now have 3/4 of an acre, access to 2 roads, and we started planting trees. Yeah. And now, 20 years later,

0: Universal Drama Group had already programmed the show. They had tried to do it last year, but with every show that you do, you know, it's about getting the right people involved. And for a variety of reasons, the first time they thought about doing it, they didn't get the right people, or they weren't able to find the right people. And then this time around, I was very, very lucky to be in a place where I could throw my hat into the ring. And the best part is now I get to co-direct it with Sarah Hartley. So there are two people directing the show, which I think makes for, especially with comedy, a really nice way to steer the ship, because comedy is very subjective. If you have two people who are both going, yes, that's funny, you're a bit safer that it is going to appeal to an audience. We've got Sally Hayward and Sarah Templeton working as choreographer and musical director, and they're doing amazing stuff with the dance sequences, having some physical gags in there, the songs, like, leaning into the emotion as well, as much as the absurdity in there. So I've always wanted to do the show. I've always loved everything Mel Brooks has done, to a degree. But I've always wanted to be involved in a Mel Brooks musical, and so the opportunity and the people I've got to work with on this has made it a really delightful experience.
1: Was it important to stay faithful to the original film while also creating something fresh for the stage?
0: Well, I mean, Mel Brooks got to make that decision when he adapted it. He updated a lot of the plot, you know, not the plot per se, but he had updated a lot of the jokes. He kept the ones that still held up, and I think he took out some things there. He added new things that could add a twist to it, which is great. In terms of adapting it, it's been done on Broadway, and if we'd wanted to, we could have just done a copy and paste from the Broadway production, but that's not fun. Like, the really great thing has been seeing the performers find their own interpretations of Frederick or Igor or Inga or Frau or the villagers. Every villager in the show has their own thing going on, and it's been so delightful watching the rehearsals and seeing not just the leads bringing their comedic sensibilities to it, but everyone on stage bringing something to it. And that only happens when you say, right, we're going to see what you bring to this character, not mm-hmm. here's what we want you to do it.
1: Mm-hmm. So now, for the listeners who are listening to this show, and they're going to be your audience soon.
0: Hopefully,
1: for the
0: yes.
1: event, yeah. And are there any particular scenes or musical numbers that audiences should especially look forward to?
0: I would say every number has got something to it. I am so delighted when I see the song Roll in the Hay, which is just a hayride, but because of the particular intersection of all the things we got to create for that, it's been super fun. But there are also these big showstoppers, like, you know, the Transylvania Mania, the Join the Family Business song, all these different, there are big chorus numbers, there are nice little intimate numbers. They've all got stuff going on there, whether it's a funny lyric or some heartfelt sincerity or, you know, a cast of frustrated people who have to dance without touching each other. You know, it's something fun for everyone.
1: Yeah. And I do believe that when you love something with a lot of passion, you will be enjoying doing whatever you are doing. But definitely in every single production has its own challenges. So what has been the biggest challenges you had?
0: The biggest challenge in directing it is the size of the show and the size of the venue. It's a massive show. We're doing it at the Hallsville Community Hall, which is an amazing venue. And the challenges that we've had have actually led to some really great, you know, creativity. You know, we can't create a full castle and do seamless, you know, 30-second scene changes because of the nature of the space we're in. We've had to come up with some really clever ways of changing the set, or some really fun ways of stalling for time, you know, for want of a better word. So it's been really, really fun seeing those challenges in terms of, oh, how do we get from the castle to a town hall meeting in Transylvania? Or have a inanimate corpse be lifted up into the ceiling, brought to life by lightning, and then brought back down. And I think we've found some really, really fun ways to do that. Full credit to Catherine and Sean, our set and props people.
1: I'm pretty sure that Hallsville Drama Group is, like, you have, like, very fantastic, talented people working with. And what qualities were you looking for during the auditions?
0: Well, during the auditions, we were looking for people

0: who brought the right energy and the right chemistry. So bringing the right energy means, how do they approach this character? Did they approach it as, and the thing I was looking for, and I think was Sarah was looking for as well, comedy works if the people that are in it are taking it seriously. If you constantly break the fourth wall or wink at the audience, it's less funny than a character who's taking the situation they're in absolutely seriously. So it was about, how do they deliver some of these absurd, ridiculous lines with sincerity and passion? And, you know, Frederick, how repressed and how tense is he? With Inga, how forward and how flirtatious is she? Does she know some of the stuff that she's doing, or is she completely innocent? Like, all of those different things. And then seeing how that approach combines with the other character's approach, and what's the result of those things going together. And it was a really hard decision, which was a luxury for directors. We saw a bunch of really great performers who all brought something amazing, and the cast that we've got are the ones who work best together. And it's been so great because that chemistry has brought new things to the scenes, and they've brought new things that, as directors, like, we're not in charge, we're directing, we're sort of pointing them and seeing where they go. And sometimes they've taken it into really fun, unexpected and really, really funny places.
1: Well, moving on to the next question. What advice would you give someone who is thinking about getting involved in community theatre?
0: It's an amazing place to grow your skills. I spent years and years not just working for the Court Jesters, but also being involved in things like the University of Canterbury Drama Society, Musical Society, Comedy Club, doing what is essentially community theatre or amateur theatre. And it is the best way to learn the skills by just jumping in the deep end and seeing how well you can swim. Drama school's great. Professional training is great. Take all the advice and work with as many professionals as you can. But there is also a huge value in working with people who are there for the passion and the love and the joy in what we do. And we have people in our cast from 17 years old all the way up to 73 years old. And they're all doing it because they love performing, they love theatre, they love helping out. Like, I feel bad that I haven't mentioned our amazing stage crew, especially when I talked about the difficulty of some of the team changes. But everyone involved in community theatre is there because they're passionate, because they love theatre and they want to do it and create it. And that's fantastic. That's a wonderful community, literally.
1: That's great. And who would most enjoy Young Frankenstein?
0: I would say, I mean, the sweeping answer is everyone will enjoy it. They will absolutely love it. I will say specifically people who like comedy, people mm-hmm. who like musicals, people who know Mel Brooks, who love Mel Brooks, who are fans of Frankenstein and would like to see a satirical comedic take on the Frankenstein story. People that just want to see a really, really fun show done by a really, really great bunch of people.
1: Amazing.
0: And have a laugh.
1: Yep. And is the show is recommended to all ages?
0: It's mostly recommended for ages 13 up. There are a few bawdy jokes in there. There's no foul language, but there is an entire song called Please Don't Touch Me and another song that's called Deep Love. And if you are getting the vibe that we're putting up, then you'll probably enjoy it. And if you have no idea or it feels a little risque, then feel free to recommend it to your friend who might be a little more bawdy than you.
1: Right. Why is community theatre so important to Christchurch? What do you think?
0: I think it's the breeding ground for the professionals. Christchurch is lucky. We have NASDA at ARA. We have the National Academy of Singing and Dramatic Arts. We have professional theatre programs run by things like the Court Theatre and numerous other groups. But in terms of getting the stage experience and getting the performance time, community theatre is where it's at. It is the way to build, practice and sharpen your skills.
1: Is there any funniest rehearsal moment that you had so far?
0: Funniest rehearsal moments? There have been heaps. The thing I really love is as we go into production week, as we get ready to bring this to the stage, my tension over just watching everything and being worried that everyone's doing their thing properly has eased, and so I've been able to relax more and enjoy what the chorus are doing, what the ensemble are doing, looking at the little bits that, you know, the good

0: The best thing I've discovered is that no matter what you're looking at, even if you're not looking at the person in the spotlight, if you're looking at someone in the background just playing with a sock and a shoe, then you're going to enjoy it. One of the funniest things I remember was getting the gurney slash getting the monster creation scene right. And let's just say there were some heads falling off, which should not have been falling off. So that was pretty funny.
1: Yeah. Right. If someone has never been to Hallsville Drama Group production, why is this the perfect one to start with?
0: Because it shows you what they're capable of. Everyone has brought their A game to this. Like, it's a challenging show in terms of set and props and sound and lights and performance and everything like that. And so everyone is just doing a great job and they're having a great time and it's a great show. So I've said great many, many times.
1: Yeah.
0: But yeah, it's a really, really fun show. Yeah. And I think that if you want to see a really, really good community theatre production, then this can't be beat.
1: Yeah. And how long has this been in your plan, like the progressing time?
0: We've been working on it for 7 or 8 months now. When Sarah and I, co-directors, first met with Byron, who's involved in Hallsville Drama Group Committee, that was towards the end of last year. And then rehearsals started in the new year. Everyone's been putting in lots of hours, and it all pays off in, 10 days and 8 or 9 performances of everything.
1: Well, finally, where can people find tickets, and is there anything else you would like listeners to know before opening the night?
0: Yeah, I mean, you can find the booking link on hallsvilledramagroup.co.nz. There is a Facebook page for Hallsville Drama Group as well as a Facebook event for Young Frankenstein. So all of the social media channels, I think you should be able to track it down. I would say come along, enjoy it. There are pre-show dinner options with some of the show sponsors. It's a really fun show and really looking forward to seeing you there.
1: Amazing. Well, before you leave, I would like you to request a song which is related to this Young Frankenstein so that people who are planning to come can get the vibe now.
0: All right. So the song that I would choose would probably be, we've actually got a really good playlist that we've got before the show, which is full of all of the puns.
1: Mm-hmm.
0: The one I was most proud of was "If I Only Had a Brain" from The Wizard of Oz. And once you see the show, you'll know what we mean.
2: I could while away the hours, conferring with the flowers, consulting with the rain. And my head, I'd be scratching while my thoughts were busy hatching if I only had a brain. I'd unravel every riddle for any individual in trouble or in pain.
3: With the thoughts you'd be thinking, you could be another Lincoln.

0: And then I'd sit and think some more. I would not be just a nuffin, my head all full of stuffin, my heart all full of pain. I would dance and be merry, life would be a ding-a-dairy if I only had a brain.
1: Well, thank you, Jeff. Thank you so much for joining us on Plains Media Features and giving us a behind-the-scenes look at Young Frankenstein. 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I'm your host, Priya Suresh. 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

0: Kia ora and welcome to Community Talks, proudly brought to you by Plains Media. In today's episode, we'll be listening to Speaking for the Planet. Sit back and listen. Let's get started.
1: I am Wes in the Environment Canterbury Youth Thropu. We are a group of young people who, with a goal to advocate for young people across Waitaha Canterbury.
2: Hi, I'm Emma, and I'm from the Next Generation Conversation, or the NGC. And we're a group of about 16, I think, young people aged 11 to 17 now. We started this group in about 2021, and in 2023 or 2024, we had a group

0: of young people from Nelson, Tasman, who decided that they liked us, and they made their own group called The Lighthouse. And last year we went to go and connect with them in Mistletoe Bay. And now we're planning to go to a conference in Auckland with them in October this year.
1: Coming up next is Year 12 and 13's prepared speeches. Hansi Chen and Ruolin from St. Andrew's College. Followed by Saloni Panwar from Te Aratai.
2: Conservation and restoration are only one facet of sustainable development. The other is improving the human condition. Humanity and the environment are fundamentally connected. Our very survival depends on our understanding of it. Therefore, to protect the people, we must first protect the land and the food it grows. Let me quickly teach you how a food chain works. At the bottom of the food chain, we have plants, which absorb light energy from the sun to photosynthesize. They are self-sustaining as they make their own sugars, which they then break down in the mitochondria, the powerhouse of the cell, for energy. If everybody could turn into a plant, I'm sure the world's climate change problems would quickly be solved. But unfortunately, we can't really do that. So we do the next best thing, planting. Join the next EcoAction Planting Day on the 2nd of August at QE2, or your Sustainability Council's local initiative of growing a community garden. Those plants are producers. And while I know you've always dreamed of photosynthesizing, we are instead the consumers. As we climb each rank of the food chain, we realize something. That energy transfer is incredibly inefficient. Only 10% of the available energy stored as biomass and one trophic level is transferred onto the next. So we're as primary consumers that eat plants, get 10% of the energy from the trophic level below. Secondary consumers, like us, sometimes it depends, only get 1% of that original plant energy. The same pound of soybeans that a person can eat produces only 1/5 of a pound of beef. And therefore, if we fed more efficiently by eating more plants, we could end up feeding more people while also requiring less land. Sounds great, right? But I think we all know that it's not that easy to just adopt a new lifestyle. Some of you here are vegans or vegetarians, and I applaud you. In the meantime, while the rest of us think about cutting back on meat, there are other, smaller, but still meaningful actions we can take. Although it seems like some actions are so small, they're just inconsequential, what if we amplified them through sheer number? As by the impact probability matrix, the expected impact is still likely to be meaningful if the adoption rate is high, even if the beneficial sustainable impact from an individual action might be less significant. Think about all the times you've gone to a cafe or restaurant to eat. Raise your hand if you have ever ordered more than you could actually eat. Yep, me too. There's actually a phrase for this in Mandarin, 眼大肚子小, which basically means big eyes, small stomach, as in you think you can eat more than you really can. Next time you think about ordering that extra dish, maybe just save it for next time. According to the Otago Daily Times, 44% of the content in red bins is actually organic matter. Compost. It's as simple as putting it in the correct bin. It's green, by the way. Or you can DIY it and give your own garden a feast too. Sustainable development is economic development that meets the needs of people today without limiting the ability of future generations to meet their needs. What is the most important thing

0: the world. It is people. It is people. It is people. He aha te mea nui o te ao. He tangata, he tangata, he tangata. Thank you.
1: Good afternoon, everyone. Two seeds fell in the ground. One seed got kindness, water, and sunlight, and it grew in a big tree. Another seed got no kindness, no water, and no sunlight, and it died. So the moral of the story is choose kindness and care. Imagine a world where every child eats well and the planet breathes well too. Where plates are full, forests are full, rivers are clean and the soil is alive. But today, hunger grows in our empty homes and danger grows in our planet bones. Fields are drying, oceans are crying, and the earth is tired of feeding us alone. Hunger is not just a human pain, it's the planet's pain too. When land break, paper break, when soil dies, hope dies. When climate change, farming struggles, and empty stomachs multiply. We forget the planet is our first farmer. Every seed, every drop of water, every grain of food comes from its kindness. Because hunger is not only about food. It means protecting soil so it stays rich, protecting water so it stays clean, protecting farmers so they stay strong, and protecting forest so the air stays pure, which means growing wisely, not wastefully, eating mindfully, not carelessly, sharing fairly, not selfishly. Imagine a future where our planet heals. Trees stand tall, seasons stay steady, and farms flourish again. Where children ask, which fruit will I eat today? Not, will I eat today? Young people, this mission is yours too. Your choices can protect the planet. Your voice can change. Your actions can end hunger. Because zero hunger is not a dream. It is a responsibility. A responsibility to the people and a responsibility to the only planet we have. Let's stand together for full plates and a full planet, for healthy earth and a healthy children, for food security and a planet security. Because when we care for the planet cares for us. And when we share with others, hunger disappears. Zero hunger, one planet, our time to act is now. So let me ask you some three simple questions. So my first question is, how can we reduce food waste? At Tearatai College, we tell others, do not waste food. As Selina Jewell, who's the world famous food researcher, strongly said, do not waste food.

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2: Yes, magandang gabi, Barbie.
5: Yes, magandang araw po.
2: Ay, araw.
5: Gabi po, gabi.
2: Yeah, gabi na.
5: So.
2: At para sa ating mga kababayan around the globe, kahit saang barangay kayo naroroon ngayong gabi, isang magandang hapunan sa inyong lahat. 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
0: Yeah, nawala ka last week. Saan ka pumunta? Can you tell us where did you go?
1: So last week, pumunta po yung pamilya ko sa Fiji. So we escaped the winter blast of New Zealand.
0: You escaped the winter, but this coming Thursday and Friday, there will be a lot of snowing just beyond the Canterbury Mountains.
1: Wow.
0: I'm so excited. I love winter. I love winter.
1: Really?
0: Yeah.
1: Summer girl pa ako. Ayoko sa lamig.
0: Ganun.
1: Pero yes. So, kasama ko po ngayon ang Vice President for Internal Affairs ng APO Asia NZ. So, Bro Alfie, alohado. Wait, alohado?
0: Alohado.
1: Alohado. Magandang araw po, Tito Alfie.
0: Yeah, magandang araw din. And, I've been missing you actually last week. At ako lang nag-iisa dito. And I tackle all again the one that we supposed to do previously na nag-close ang ating programa. But yeah, sanay naman ako sa nagso-solo. So what's up for today?
1: So today po, we're gonna talk about the fundraising movie night for APO Asia NZ. So my fundraiser activity po ang APO Asia NZ at maaari po bang ikwento nyo ang fundraiser sa mga listeners natin?
0: But yes, pagpasensyahan natin si Barbie, but why si Barbie, she's having difficulty in pronouncing the Filipino dialect. Yan ang weakness ni Barbie. But sa akin naman, nahirapan din ako magkwento o magsalita or gamit ng Tagalog na language, no, dialect. So, parehas lang kami, ha? 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Mabuti sana kung nandito si Agnes, ma-okay yun. So, anyway, to correct it, the pronunciation of Aposians.
1: Oh!
0: Aposians.
1: So, Aposians.
0: That is Alpha Phi Omega, South Island Alumni Association New Zealand. So, yan ang organization that we are holding it here. And regarding sa fundraisers, we are supporting a lot of organizations, civic organizations around here, just like Blood NZ. Yeah, we are supporting them. We are helping them fundraising. Ang yung St. John, yeah, na tinutulungan din namin yan sila mag-fundraise. City Mission, tumutulong kami sa kanila. Kumbaga, we are working together with them. So, ang kwan din, ang Halswell Quarry. Ang Halswell Quarry, actually, we had adapted one park. Sa loob ng Halswell Quarry, may mga different section doon na binubuo ng different nationality. Na mayroon siyang Japanese park, mayroon Korean park, may American park. Anyone can adapt a space there. So we had the Philippines park there, but it's run by the Alpha Phi Omega.
1: Wow, yeah. I didn't know that,
0: po. Which is si Tito Eric is a part of this also. Hi, Eric. I know na nakikinig ka ngayon, ha? Si Eric Kulanag. So, yeah. So, ito ang magiging natin ngayong week. So, ang inaano natin is fundraising. Aside from fundraising, magpapalabas tayo ng fundraising activity. Siguro ikaw may maikwento kayo, Barbie.
1: Sige po. So apart from supporting other

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This is the Black House. You're listening to Eddie this afternoon. This cold, windy afternoon. This cold but sunny and windy afternoon in early July 2026. It's feeling like winter. Winter has come. I feel like it's great. I feel like a new season of House of the Dragon has just dropped, so I feel like I'm keeping in that Game of Thrones theme. Winter has come. Winter has come. But no, we're hoping everybody's out there. They're keeping warm. They're keeping snug. They're kind of, you know, getting out for a walk where you can. Try and enjoy the sunlight when we get it. Like, obviously, for my melanated folks out there, make sure we're taking our vitamin D supplements, man. Like, we need to keep our spirits up through the winter months. I'm looking forward to when the sun comes out again, or when the sun comes out again, and when it gets hot again. Like, I'm seeing all my friends and family in the UK and in the US and that sort of thing. Obviously, Europe is mad. Like, it's the fact I'm like, yo, somewhere, was it Spain or Portugal? Like, got 44 degrees the other day, and that's mad. And I kind of sit there, and obviously, like, that there is such a thing as too hot. I think that might be pushing too hot, but, like, I'm jealous. Like, if we could get, like, you know, if we could.

get like 15, like 10 degrees. Like, yeah, if we get 15 degrees, you know, to bring Portugal down to a cool 29 degrees Celsius and bring us up to like a nice kind of 22, 23. That would be an ideal sort of situation. But yeah, I'm looking forward to the summer months. I'm looking forward to, I feel like, you know, in the winter, like growing up, like, you know, you try to get away or you try to kind of do a nice winter trip. And I'm just kind of in that space. I'm like, I'm not sure I'm going to swing that this year. But like, I'm job hunting in the UK. I'm job hunting in Europe. I'm job hunting in a couple of different places. And I'm sitting there being like, yo, like, if I can get a job back in the UK, I'll go foreign. And I get to be there for like the peak of summer. Like I'm there for that, like that. And then I'll come back when the northern winter kicks in. But no, so this week, which got a chill week, obviously. So last week we were talking from Anjola from Studio 4, real cool Nigerian brother. Hearing him talk about like his experiences of like coming to New Zealand, obviously like his music and artistry. And also just like his love of chess, which I thought was real cool. Like I was really enjoyed that conversation. So yeah, and then kind of got like another couple interviews just kind of in the works. A big shout out to Wellington City Libraries, Wellington Libraries. If you don't know, the first Thursday of every month, Wellington Library is having African Book Club. I didn't get to make it to this last session, so I was there in the first session and I picked up a really interesting book called Katanga 6263, which is about the Katanga secessionist crisis in Congo in the 1960s. Pretty grim, like pretty dark book, but also and definitely a really interesting kind of book, and I think a really good opportunity to kind of like broaden to like, you know, always be learning, always be trying to take in something new, like kind of expand my understanding of, you know, Africa or the Pan-Africa. You know, I'm a Pan-Africanist, but also like I know that for me, like I know I always need to keep reading, and I've got some cool books in my queue that I'm looking forward to kind of reading. I think some people you would have heard me kind of talk about, but I'm like an anthropologist. My background is in anthropology. My undergrad background's in anthropology. And one of those things that like day one of anthropology, they kind of get in archaeology. I was an archaeologist as well. Day one of anthropology and archaeology, they kind of go through like, cool, like, so what does an anthropologist, what does an archaeologist do? And one of the things they always pull up, they pull up Indiana Jones. But like, Indiana Jones is an example of a bad archaeologist. Like when Indiana Jones like goes into like the beginning of Raiders of the Lost Ark, where he takes that golden idol, and then the boulder comes through, and he just like, you know, he removes this golden idol. And the whole point of that is like, within archaeology and anthropology, like you're supposed to leave artifacts, if possible, inside, in context, because like, you know, while an artifact is cool and important, you might be able to glean some really interesting insights from an artifact. Part of what is so rich about what the benefit of artifacts is that if you can view those artifacts in context, in the spaces that they sit in, that's where the richest kind of learning comes from. As you always say, like, cool, if this artifact, so like when Indiana Jones at the beginning of Raiders of the Lost Ark takes that kind of big gold statue, and then he triggers the death trap with the boulder and that sort of thing, it's like, damn, like that's a bad example of archaeology. Like man destroyed I assume temples and temple structures that were hundreds if not thousands of years old, and I'm just imagining like how much like fascinating information you could get from just studying the temple, not even studying the gold statue. Like, but one of the other things we kind of came up with day one of archaeology and anthropology is you kind of get into some of the complexities around like the way history and archaeology has been used to justify different political, different kind of like racial agendas and ideas. And one of the things that kind of comes up through that is, there's a really interesting kind of, and again, it's part of Pan-Africanist, but also what we'd maybe more call Afrocentric kind of, where there's a really, from my perspective, there's a really key acknowledgement. So Afrocentrism is about
unpacking and trying

trying to kind of reclaim or rediscover or kind of like make the connections that kind of to build a better understanding of what Africa was pre-colonization. And that in terms of like, and obviously because there is like, there are pretty notable examples, for example, like Great Zimbabwe, the cities of Great Zimbabwe were for a long time attributed to a nebulous kind of mysterious kind of like white progenitor race that, you know, that was the justification of Europeans colonizing what is now Zimbabwe. There was this kind of this idea that they kind of pushed forward that, well, obviously these African people couldn't have built these amazing kind of cities, these really cool sort of like kind of power structures. There's no way that African people could have done that. It must have been kind of a white progenitor race. And then, but then obviously the reality is like, cool, like the descendants of the ancestors of people who contemporary live in that area, but kind of the cultural group or the ethnic population that, you know, the indigenous African population that built Greater Zimbabwe. So that was one of those things we really got into, was this kind of like how history is like, we always try to think of history in terms of fact. We always want to look at we want to boil history down to like its most objective, most factual kind of understanding. But then the kind of complexity of that is that history is, because it's human, because it's so implicitly tied to us, it's malleable, and the kind of the facts, maybe the facts don't necessarily change, but the narratives about the interpretations do change. Maybe the sites don't necessarily change. The evidence doesn't necessarily change. So the kind of thing with Afrocentrism as a kind of academic or a way of theorizing or way of thinking is about kind of unpacking and trying to understand what pre-colonial, like build a better understanding of pre-colonial Africa or Africa even contemporary Africa, outside of the context of Europe, or outside of the context of colonization, outside of the context of Christianity. And then, so then there's kind of always, this is a real personal area of interest to me, and there's a book that maybe it'll be an episode of The Black House when I've kind of really set my mind to it, sort of thing, because I want to go through, because attention kind of emerges when we talk about Afrocentrism, where obviously there has been a lot of African history, as there has been a lot of indigenous history around the world that colonial movements has, especially Western colonialism, has kind of suppressed or destroyed or, you know, cut those kind of like ancestral ties. But then at the same point, sometimes, so like at its most extreme end, Afrocentrism then gets used to kind of, you know, we replace Europe. Africa replaces Europe in terms of, you know, often this kind of, you know, the colonial idea was that Europeans were traveling around the world and they were bringing civilization to other parts of the world. And kind of at its most extreme sort of ends, Afrocentrism kind of does the same thing. Like there are kind of claims that African people were the ones who taught Native Americans in what is now modern day Mexico and South America. They taught the Aztecs and the Maya and the Olmecs and those indigenous groupings. They taught them how to build pyramids. They taught them that African people traveled the world millennia ago, and that we're the kind of progenitors of culture, which again is, it's a deeply complicated thing, because on one hand, because there has been such kind of negative kind of implications or understandings of like academic and social understandings and ideas of what Africa is and who African people are, there's a weird balance between, like, obviously from my perspective in a lot of these instances, there's not a lot of evidence to support theories like a pre-colonial, like African people as a hyper-diffusionist culture. So hyper-diffusion is an anthropological term. So the idea is like, we understand diffusion, you know, it's about you run something through a filter, or you run like a tea bag is diffusion, right? Like it kind of, you add the water and then the kind of tea particles and the kind of the water diffuses through the tea bag and then kind of, you know, colors the water and gives the water its flavor. And so hyper-diffusion is a theory of kind of human

human cultural development or human development that says that kind of holds the idea that, you know, there must have been a single kind of culture. There must have been a single culture or a couple of like single cultures that are responsible for spreading culture and ideas and knowledge around the world. For example,

listening to Opus 33, the Music from Opera program. You have just heard highlights from Acts 3 and 4 of the Ponchielli opera La Gioconda, which was first performed in Milan in 1878. The voices were those of Mario Del Monaco, Anita Cerchetti, Ettore Bastianino, and Giulietti Simeonato. They were accompanied by the orchestra and chorus of Del Maggio Musicale of Florence, conducted by Gianandrea Gavazzini. We move on to our second and final piece from Giuseppe Verdi, Il Trovatore. We're going to hear a selection of the first part from, that is, the first part of Act One of this opera, which was first performed in Rome in 1853. The voices, Mario Del Monaco, who just appeared in the first piece, Renata Tebaldi, Ugo Savarese, and Giulietta Simeonato, who was also a singer in the first piece for this program. They were accompanied by the orchestra of the Grand Theatre La Fenice of Venice, conducted by Alberto Erede.

This is the music from Opera Programme, Opus 33. You just heard a selection from the first part of Act 1 of Verdi's Il Trovatore, which was first performed in Rome in 1853. The voices for those of Mario Del Monaco, Renata Tabacchi,

Ugo Savarese and Giulietta Simeonato. They were accompanied by the orchestra of the Grand Theatre of Venice, conducted by Alberto Erede. And that brings this session of the Plains Media Music from Opera programme, Opus 33, to an end. I'm Ivan Hansen, signing off today. Thank you for listening.

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0: From New York, this is Democracy Now!
1: Climate disasters are becoming more frequent, more destructive, and more costly. And the World Meteorological Organization has warned we ain't seen nothing yet.
0: At least 25 people have died from extreme heat in New Jersey alone over the weekend, following a heat wave that enveloped the eastern half of the United States. And in Europe, thousands of excess deaths have been linked to record temperatures. We'll speak to writer David Wallace Wells. His latest essay for the New York Times Magazine, We Need to Retrofit the Planet. The heat wave proves it. Then prosecutors charge a former U.S. Olympian canoeist with a felony for touching the peeling paint of the algae-infested reflecting pool in Washington, D.C.
2: Today is about accountability for damaging a national resource, a national treasure, and that is the reflecting pool.
0: We'll speak to David Hearn's lawyer, Norm Eisen, President Obama's ethics advisor, about the vandalism charges, also about birthright citizenship and Eisen's challenge to the Paramount Warner Brothers Discovery merger. And finally, a New York City Council staff member has been released after 5 months in custody at the ICE immigration jail named Delaney Hall in Newark, New Jersey.
3: Thank you so much. You saved my life in many ways. Thank you.
0: All that and more coming up. Welcome to Democracy Now!, democracynow.org, The War and Peace Report. I'm Amy Goodman. Millions of Iranians have attended funeral services for Supreme Leader Ali Khamenei and four members of his family assassinated by the U.S. in February. Joining the funeral were three of Khamenei's sons who had not been seen since the U.S. and Israel launched the war. A fourth son, Ayatollah Mojtaba Khamenei, has been named new supreme leader and remained out of public view. Ahead of the funeral, President Trump told Axios negotiations with Iran will remain paused until at least July 9th and that, quote, neither side will shoot at the other. Israeli forces have bombed parts of Lebanon in a fresh violation of the U.S. brokered agreement to end the attacks that Israel signed in June. Israel's most recent strikes targeted Nabatea in southern Lebanon, killing at least four people. There are also reports of Israeli drones flying over the coastal city of Tyre. On Sunday, the Israeli Prime Minister Benjamin Netanyahu claimed without evidence that some Christian villages in southern Lebanon have asked to be annexed by Israel. In Yemen, dozens of people are dead following an outbreak of fighting between Yemen's internationally recognized government and Houthi rebels in Hodeida, a province near the strategic Bab al-Mandab Strait on the Red Sea. The violence began Friday when Houthi fighters used snipers, drones, and artillery to attack government positions. A Yemeni minister says more than 50 Houthis were killed in a counterattack. On Sunday, the British military said a cargo ship came under fire off the coast of Yemen in the Red Sea. No group claimed responsibility, but the Houthis are active in the area and had previously

0: threaten to renew attacks on ships. Israel's military continues to attack the Gaza Strip in further violations of the U.S. brokered October ceasefire. Earlier today, two people were killed and 15 injured when Israel struck a tent housing displaced Palestinians in Al Mawasi, an area Israel previously declared a humanitarian safe zone. Another attack on Khan Yunis struck a vehicle, killing two Palestinians. Meanwhile, Israel's security cabinets approved the construction of 13 new settlements in the occupied West Bank. The International Center of Justice for Palestinians condemned the announcement, writing, quote, "This is a deliberate strategy to reshape the geography and demographics of the occupied Palestinian territories, entrenching annexation and deepening Israel's unlawful occupation in clear violation of international law," they said. The family of the prominent Palestinian doctor, Hassan Abu Safia, says his health has sharply deteriorated after more than 555 days in Israeli prisons. Dr. Abu Safia had served as a pediatrician and director of the Kamel Adwan Hospital in northern Gaza until he was abducted by Israel in December of 2024. He's been held without charge ever since. In a video message, Dr. Abu Safia's son Elias says his father shows clear signs of torture and medical neglect during a recent meeting with his lawyer in which Dr. Abu Safia described being beaten with a hammer.
1: My father was unable to breathe. My father was unable to speak. His face was disfigured from the marks of torture and pain, especially after the last court session held in Jerusalem at the Supreme Court. We still call out, plead and appeal and beg to all the free people of the world and to everyone with an atom of humanity in their heart to save my father's life before it's too late.
0: Palestinian officials say Israeli attacks have killed about 1,700 healthcare workers in Gaza since October 2023. At least 83 medical workers remain in Israeli prisons. In Greece, residents of Thessaloniki have been ordered to remain indoors with their windows shut after a fast-moving wildfire engulfed a recycling plant, sending toxic smoke over the city. This comes as hundreds of firefighters battle wildfires in Portugal and Greece following a record-shattering European heat wave that's already been blamed for thousands of heat-related deaths. Here in the U.S., at least 25 people are dead due to extreme heat and humidity after a massive heat dome brought record temperatures to the central and eastern U.S. over the 4th of July holiday. Some 185 million people and more than half of U.S. residents were under heat alerts over the weekend, with extreme weather forcing the cancellation of Independence Day events in states from Alabama to Connecticut. We'll have more on the extreme heat wave with David Wallace Wells. Meanwhile, Super Typhoon Bavi has brought devastating 175-mile-per-hour winds and storm surge to the Pacific Ocean, U.S. territories of Guam and the Northern Mariana Islands. The headline of David Wallace Wells' piece in the New York Times Magazine that we'll talk about is "We Need to Retrofit the Planet. The Heat Wave Proves It." In Washington, D.C., officials ordered thousands of people to evacuate the National Mall Saturday night as severe thunderstorms approached, delaying President Trump's speech and fireworks display, marking the 250th anniversary of the signing of the Declaration of Independence. Thousands stood in security lines for hours in triple-digit heat as the district tied its all-time record high for Independence Day. Dozens were treated for heat-related illnesses. Trump eventually spoke at 11:15 p.m., delivering a 40-minute speech in which he promised a new golden age of America while casting his political opponents as communists who pose an existential threat.
2: Our warriors did not fight communism on battlefields across the world only to have that menace rear its ugly head right back here in America. We're not going to let it happen. We like to stop a threat like that immediately and before it begins. It's like a cancer. You got to cut it out. You got to cut it out fast.
0: Trump spoke after dozens of people wearing masks, mirrored sunglasses, and symbols of the white supremacy

0: Supremacist group Patriot Front rallied in Washington, D.C. on the 4th of July, riding public transit and marching near landmarks. The group has portrayed itself as the, quote, protectors of white America, unquote. This comes after the Trump administration's Freedom 250 celebration narrowly avoided disaster last week when a piece of debris fell from the stage, nearly crushing a group of about two dozen dancers. Meanwhile, federal prosecutors have indicted the former U.S. Olympian David Hearn on a felony charge for allegedly damaging the Lincoln Memorial reflecting pool, which has been plagued by peeling paint and rapid algae growth following the Trump administration's multi-million dollar renovation in a no-bid contract. Hearn was arrested last month after he was spotted reaching into the water. He said he was curious about the state of the reflecting pool, had merely touched coating that had already floated to the surface. Later in the broadcast, we'll speak with his lawyer, the former Obama ethics advisor, Norm Eisen. The confirmed death toll from Venezuela's devastating twin earthquakes rose to more than 3,300 Sunday, with thousands remaining missing as officials began to bury the bodies of dozens of unidentified victims. Thousands have been left homeless, primarily in the region of La Guaira. Meanwhile, the U.S.-backed government of interim Venezuelan President Delcy Rodriguez is defending its actions in the aftermath of the quakes as survivors and residents decry what they've described as a delayed and inadequate response to the disaster. In Ukraine, at least 11 people were killed after Russia launched a series of overnight aerial strikes on Kyiv just a day before a NATO summit in Ankara, Turkey. The attacks came after President Trump reportedly offered to help Russian President Vladimir Putin to end the Ukraine war in a phone call between the two leaders that reportedly lasted nearly 90 minutes. Meanwhile, Russia faces a growing fuel crisis after Ukraine targeted more than 50 oil refineries and other energy sites across Russian territory and occupied Crimea since March. Over the weekend, a wave of Ukrainian long-range drones struck a key oil terminal and naval base in St. Petersburg. President Trump is flying to Turkey today for the NATO summit in Ankara, where he's scheduled to meet with Ukrainian President Volodymyr Zelensky. Heads of state from over 30 countries are also scheduled to attend. Ahead of Trump's visit, Turkish police detained more than 100 protesters as they marched to demand Turkey's withdrawal from NATO. Among those arrested in Ankara were several journalists, human rights activists, and academics. Police also cracked down on protests in Istanbul.
1: NATO's crimes around the world are apparent. They have also committed numerous offenses in Turkey, orchestrated coups, and have bases here. And now, shamelessly, they are being hosted in Ankara. I am here today to protest because I cannot accept this blow to my honor. NATO is a very big criminal organization.
0: Pope Leo has urged the United States and European nations to ease up on their inhumane treatment of migrants and refugees. The pontiff made the appeal Saturday from the Italian island of Lampedusa, where he also visited a cemetery, praying over the graves of migrants who've died while making the treacherous journey from Africa to Europe across the Mediterranean.
2: Those who have lost their lives in this sea are victims both of decisions that were made and of decisions that were not made. Indifference to the common good and corruption in their countries of origin. A global economic system that generates poverty and exclusion. Fear that fuels prejudice and contempt. The belief that such problems do not concern us. The criminal calculations of those who profit from the suffering of others.
0: President Trump has issued pardons to 11 more people, including nine who face criminal charges for violating the Clean Air Act by tampering with emissions monitoring systems on cars. Trump also pardoned Adam Kadan, a former business partner of the disgraced lobbyist Jack Abramoff. Kadan pleaded guilty in 2005 to fraud and conspiracy related to the purchase of a fleet of gambling boats. His pardon came just months after he co-hosted a fundraiser at Trump's Mar-a-Lago resort for a Long Island Republican congressional candidate. Fresh controversy.

has embroiled the FIFA World Cup after President Trump called on the FIFA president, Gianni Infantino, to lift a red card suspension on the U.S. men's national team top goal scorer, Folarin Balogun. Trump reportedly had a

0: His constituents expected him to vote against the bill, which he had done.
1: Mr. Speaker, I had hoped that this would never come to pass. I fully appreciate that this is the termination of my political career. But Mr. Speaker, what's the use of getting elected or re-elected if you don't stand for something? I cannot, in good conscience, stand here and be the vote that defeats this bill. I therefore request you, Mr. Speaker, to change my negative vote to an affirmative vote.

0: George Michael's vote did end his political career. But for thousands of women who lived in New York and for those who could afford to travel there, abortion was now legal. The day after the bill became law, New York's Planned Parenthood was ready to respond.
1: Phones lined up on tables. It was like a telethon. Every one of those phones had five lines on it, and every single button was lit. And we each went to our station and picked up the phone, and you couldn't listen, you know, without your heart aching for every single one, and just being so grateful that you could say for the first time in history, yes, now I'm going to give you a phone number to call and we'll set up an appointment, and it was all going to be clean and safe.
0: The New York law was an inspiration to Dr. Jane Hodgson, a gynecologist who decided to take on Minnesota's restrictive statutes.
2: It seemed to me that I was naive, of course, but the only thing that was necessary to do was to find a perfect test case that the public could condone and would see the reason why, and that would Minnesota then would change their law. I thought it would be that easy.
0: An opportunity to act came when a pregnant patient contracted German measles. Knowing the risks of congenital deformity, she asked Dr. Hodgson to perform an abortion.
2: I suggested sending her to Mexico, or referring her to the clergy counseling service is what we were doing then. And she said, no, I want you to do it, and I think I have that right.
3: Dr. Hodgson asked the courts to let her perform an abortion, but they took too long. On April 29th, Dr. Hodgson went ahead without them.
2: The federal judges were not particularly sympathetic, so I was indicted and the trial and all followed.
3: The first day of court, the prosecution calls witnesses to show Dr. Hodgson performed the abortion. The defense doesn't dispute it. Instead, they begin to argue that the law interferes with individual privacy. It is Friday afternoon and the end of this trial. Judge Jerome Plunkett finds Dr. Hodgson guilty and refuses to submit the case to the Minnesota Supreme Court. The question is, when courts will agree abortion is something to be decided by a doctor and a patient.
0: Arrests elsewhere throughout the country continued. In Chicago, Rabbi Max Tichton, a member of the clergy consultation group which helped women find safe abortions, discovered that one of the women who'd come to him for an abortion referral was a plainclothes police officer.
4: I called back home and was told by Esther, my wife, that there was a warrant out for my arrest. I was really quite shocked by that. I didn't think it would ever come to that. Because everybody understood that sooner or later, the legislation would have to change.
0: Chicago police were on alert. The Janes continued their work, and in 1972, police raided one of the apartments where they were doing abortions.
5: We believed that if a law was wrong, that we had some responsibility to stand up and say, this is a wrong law.
6: Not only was there the need, but there was a philosophical obligation.

0: On our part, on somebody's part, to disrespect a law that disrespected women.
1: Around the country, the abortion controversy continued to escalate. New laws were being enacted while others were being rescinded. In New York, opponents had tried to overturn the law, but failed. They were now trying to place restrictions on it. New York's district attorney went for advice to Reverend Howard Moody, the American Baptist minister who founded the Underground Clergy Referral Service.
2: One of the things that he said to me was, what we want to do is to write into the law a prerequisite that a woman has to go to a clergy for counseling before they can have an abortion. Clergy or social worker or combination thereof and so forth. And I said, no way, Mr. District Attorney, are you going to get clergy to do that? You're not going to get this clergy to do it, I'll tell you now. The woman doesn't need to come to clergy. If a woman wants to come to clergy because she has a moral or theological or problem, she can do that. It's always open. But to force her to come to it is to somehow impute to that woman that she doesn't have the, either she's doing something immoral, she doesn't have the ability to make her own decision, and that would be wrong.

0: Changing the laws state by state had been a long, slow process. The next step was to try to reach the Supreme Court. One of the most dedicated activists, Bill Baird, had fought restrictions on birth control at the federal level. Over the years, he'd been arrested 8 times for staging demonstrations. His victory in the Supreme Court, Baird versus Eisenstadt, legalized contraception for unmarried adults. The cumulative impact of this and other cases set the stage for Roe versus Wade.
1: We saw it really as the Texas effort to simply add to the momentum to cases all over the country, hoping that one of them would get to the Supreme Court.
0: Sarah Weddington was 26 years old and a recent law school graduate. She was still looking for a job at a legal firm when she decided to challenge the abortion law in Texas.
1: Roe versus Wade was really a case that started here in Austin, basically because a group of women around the university community had been doing what we then call problem pregnancy counseling. They asked me originally if I would just look into whether they could be prosecuted. And then as time went by and I did more research and others joined to help me and we talked about the issue and we learned about the lawsuits pending in other places, our question then was, well, why don't we file a lawsuit? And as part of that process, a young woman went to a male attorney in Dallas, said, I'm pregnant, I don't want to be, I prefer an abortion. He said, I do know 2 young women who are interested in working on this case, why don't you go see them? And she did, and so she became Jane Roe. I will never forget the night before oral argument, because I was so nervous. I had done a few uncontested divorces. I had done wills for people with no money, and I had done 1 adoption. That was the entire sum of my legal experience. But I had spent 3 years almost getting ready to stand before the U.S. Supreme Court.
0: The issue of abortion had personal meaning for Sarah Weddington. While she was in law school, she and her future husband had gone to Mexico for an abortion.
1: I was in the courtroom. Just before the judges come in, there is a hush. And I had a flashback to that clinic in Mexico and to my feelings about it, and then my determination as time went by that no woman should have to go through that and that I would do anything I could to see that that was not necessary.
2: We are not here to advocate abortion. We do not ask this court to rule that abortion is good or desirable in any particular situation. We are here to advocate that the decision as to whether or not a particular woman will continue to carry or will terminate a pregnancy is a decision that should be made by that individual. That in fact she has a

0: constitutional right to make that decision for herself.
1: Sarah Weddington, who successfully argued the 1973 Roe v. Wade case before the U.S. Supreme Court, died in December 2022, a few months before the court reversed the Roe decision. That once more left abortion laws up to the individual states, which now vary wildly in legal restrictions or lack thereof. As of 2026, abortion is protected by state law in 25 U.S. states and the District of Columbia, and is severely limited or prohibited in 25 states. In Texas, which imposes heavy penalties on doctors, women have died or been seriously harmed by being unable to get emergency abortions. One result of the end of Roe is increased popularity and availability of abortion pills that can be used up to 10 weeks of pregnancy. In May 2026, the U.S. Supreme Court overruled a Louisiana court's order that barred mailing one of the key oral abortion drugs. The mail is under federal jurisdiction. One result of Roe was that it ignited a revolution of anti-abortion activism. Again, from the film, Dorothy Fetterman.
2: Immediately following Roe v. Wade in 1973, infections and deaths from unsafe abortions plummeted. Due to harassment, threats of violence, and lack of funding for low-income women, the availability of reproductive health care services is now declining. More than 85% of counties in the United States have no abortion providers.
3: We had a revolution in this country of women saying we're not going to do this anymore. We want doctors, we want care, we want wanted and loved children when we want them and however many we want. And it was the first time that women had ever said it was our right, our decision, for us to choose.
2: From Danger to Dignity was produced by Dorothy Fetterman, Beth Seltzer, and Daniel Myers. Adaptation for radio, Frieda Worden, Women's International News Gathering Service. Editing and scripting, Daniel Myers, Nyla Bogue, and Beth Seltzer. Online editor, Bridget Louie. Music, Etika Luckett. Narrator, Dorothy Fetterman. Executive Director, Danny McGuire, KTEH TV. From Danger to Dignity was funded by the following foundations: Wallace Alexander Gabote, Ford, Hinda and Richard Rosenthal, William and Regina Fetterman, Stephen and John Lesser Fund, and more than 200 individuals.
1: 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I'm Frieda Worden. 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

turn out a whack ass beat on whack stations, you won't choose us. Show them I don't have to do that, but choose not to choose this. And I'm afraid to go through with this, cause you know I don't get paid, and I need this. Now you're on your bar, man, I know it's true love, and I'm only doing this to amuse us. Cause they don't know what a group is or what a crew does. They're about to miss the bus, cause they can't see through us. So I'm giving them a hug when you buzz. So lose or use it, cause you know they're gonna choose you when the groove hits. Early girl, you're gonna do it when

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1: Just email info@planes.org.nz for more information.

0: And Trump has arrived in Turkey for a crunch NATO summit expected to focus on supporting Ukraine as Russia increases its missile attacks. He's due to hold talks with the Turkish president, Recep Tayyip Erdogan, ahead of the main session on Wednesday. At a preliminary meeting of NATO leaders, President Zelensky called for Europe to produce more of its own defences against Russia.
1: The one thing we still need to do here in Europe is build a strong defence against Russia's ballistic missiles. This is a big challenge, it's true. This is Russia's last major advantage. And as well, as we have seen from the wars in the Middle East and the Gulf, this is an issue of global importance. And I believe Europe urgently needs its own capability to produce anti-ballistic systems and the missiles they require.
0: France says President Macron is safe after the detonation of two explosive devices in the Syrian capital Damascus near the hotel where he'd spent the night. Hugo Bechega is monitoring developments from Beirut.
2: Syrian officials say one device had been planted inside a parked car and another in a rubbish container. The incident underscores the major security challenges the authorities in Syria continue to face and has overshadowed the visit by Mr. Macron, the first EU leader to travel to Syria since the fall of the Assad regime in 2024. Shortly after the explosions, Mr. Macron met with the Syrian leader Ahmed al-Shara at the presidential palace.
0: Ukraine's intelligence service says the suspect in last week's bombing attack in Monaco has been found dead near the capital, Kyiv. The SBU said the Ukrainian woman, Anastasia Berezovska, had gunshot wounds to her head. The agency said two men had been detained in connection with her killing. Here's Sarah Rainsford.
3: One of them is a serving officer with Ukrainian military intelligence. He has reportedly confessed and is said to have a torture chamber in his basement. The SBU said investigators had been led to the suspects and the body because the woman had contacted them when she returned from Monaco and both had made transfers to her bank accounts. The motive for trying to assassinate the businessman, Vadim Yermolaev, still isn't clear. The statement stressed that the intelligence officer, now under arrest, had acted on his own initiative and not informed his superiors of his activities.
0: World News from the BBC. Extreme weather in different parts of China has killed at least 20 people and displaced tens of thousands. Rachel Wright reports.
4: Two rare tornadoes in the central Hubei province have killed at least 11 people and damaged thousands of homes with winds of nearly 150 kilometres an hour. Footage showed vehicles shredded by corrugated steel torn from roofs and cars blown into lampposts. In the southern region of Guangxi, heavy rain has caused widespread flooding. And in a mountainous area in the western province of Gansu, a landslide buried more than 30 people. Meteorologists have warned people in parts of southern China to prepare for more heavy rainfall and the possibility that this could trigger landslides.
0: A senior World Health Organization official says the Ebola outbreak in the Democratic Republic of Congo is still expanding and has yet to stabilize. Dr. Anne Ansia, the WHO's country representative, said movement in affected areas was fueling transmission. In Ituri province, the center of the outbreak, miners from one affected town have been traveling instead of seeking treatment locally, spreading the disease to new areas. The outbreak has killed 500 people so far. A media law has come into effect in South Korea, introducing tougher penalties for spreading false information online. The new legislation comes in response

0: Response to high-profile cases of misinformation involving celebrities. Journalists and civil liberties groups say the law could have an impact on free speech, accusing it of being too vaguely worded. The Constitutional Court in Kazakhstan has ruled that the president of the past 7 years, Kasym-Jomart Tokayev, is eligible to seek a second term under a new constitution which took effect last week. The 73-year-old was previously limited to a single term expiring in 2029. The constitution was approved in a referendum in March. BBC News.
1: It's 12 or 6 GMT. You're listening to the newsroom on the BBC World Service with me, Valerie Sanderson. Within the past few minutes, a court in France has upheld Marine Le Pen's conviction for misusing EU funds, saying she would be ineligible to hold public office for 45 months, 30 of which would be suspended. So, can she run in next year's presidential election? Well, our Paris correspondent, Hugh Schofield, joins us now on the newsroom. I know this is very complicated, Hugh. What do we know?
2: Well, I can tell you what I understand to be the case. I understand the case to be that she juridically, in the law, can run next year. You've got to remember, this is straight off the press. Within the last 5 minutes, this news is coming out. It's in the crowded, very hot courtroom. We haven't seen text. We've just had words read out. And so this is, you know, being relayed by journalist to journalist. But I think this is what the case is. The case seems to be that the judges have given a more lenient sentence than in the appeal a year ago. And in this sentence, the key question of how long she will be barred from public office has been reduced from 5 years in the original sentence, which would have ruled her out completely from running next year, to 45 months with 30 suspended. Take away 30 from 45, you get 15. 15 has already elapsed since that judgment at the end of March last year, so her period of ineligibility is over. So juridically, she can now run. Yippee, if you're one of her camp. But, and there is a big but here, another part of the sentence is the jail term part. No one is talking of going to jail. Technically, it's called a jail term. It would be served in at the home with an electronic tag. This part of her sentence is 1 year. It's been confirmed by this court. It would be served at home with an electronic tag. Technically, means she could still run, but she herself personally has said, I will not run if I am prevented from acting like a normal candidate, going about my business, going to rallies, going to meetings without having to ask permission from the police if I can leave my home. So, juridically, yes, she can run, but under her own terms, her own conditions that she set herself, she can't run. So, we need to wait for the next few hours to understand what the reaction of the party will be. She and Jordan Bardella, I'm sure, will be meeting quite soon to thrash things out. My hunch is that still she will step down because this electronic tag thing is a condition she set, but who knows? It may be that because the appeal court has made a more lenient sentence, has moved in her direction, they may decide to rethink it and wonder whether it might not, after all, be possible for her to run next year. We'll know in the coming hours.
1: And remind us about Jordan Bardella. He is the heir apparent, isn't he?
2: Yes, and I mean, he is the person waiting in the wings who is ready to step into Marine Le Pen's shoes if this episode turns out in a way which prevents her from running. So he is at party headquarters now. I'm outside the courthouse where Marine Le Pen is in there, so they're in two separate places watching the same news, digesting it, and in the next few hours they will have to have some kind of meeting of minds to work out what they're going to do. If they decide that yes, it's impossible for Marine Le Pen to go ahead with the campaign because she can't operate normally as a candidate with an electronic tag, then yes, there is his plan B, 30-year-old Jordan Bardella. They are very, very close. He's utterly loyal to her. They say they are a team that is unbreakable. All that will be tested, of course, in the months ahead of the campaign if he is the candidate. But right now, they say it's not a problem if Marine Le Pen can't run because we have plan B, B as in Bardella.
1: Thank you, Hugh. Hugh Schofield there in Paris. And for more on that, you can look at our live page at bbcnews.com for more on that court ruling and what it means for Marine Le Pen and her party. President Trump has arrived at the NATO summit in Turkey, where President Zelensky is planning to ask

0: NATO leaders for more support in defending Ukraine from Russian attacks. NATO's Secretary General Mark Rutte opened the summit by outlining the threat from powers outside the alliance.
1: Russia is pouring almost half of its national budget into its war machine. Can you imagine? China continues to modernize its armed forces and expand its nuclear capabilities. North Korea continues to expand its nuclear program. These countries are increasingly working together, and that should concern us all.
0: Ukraine's President Zelensky spoke in the last hour, thanking NATO members for their support, but making a plea for more help with missile interceptors.
2: While this war continues, please help us get more air defense missiles. This is our top priority right now. We are capable of doing everything else ourselves. But when it comes to air defense, we need our partners' determination. Please let more determination and more decisions for air defense be one of the key outcomes of this NATO summit in Ankara.
0: So, is Ukraine likely to get what it wants? I asked our security correspondent, Frank Gardner, who's in Ankara.
3: President Zelensky has made a really impassioned plea, and he's making it again today for more and better air defense. He says, look, our teams can shoot down the cruise missiles, we can shoot down the drones, not all of them, but over 90% of them. But what they simply cannot do is that when they run out of interceptors, is to intercept these great big ballistic missiles, which come down extremely fast from above the Earth's atmosphere. And for that, they need Patriots. And they're not getting them. The Iran war, I think, has robbed Ukraine of some of the supplies it might have been getting. Zelensky's message to Trump is, look, we can produce these things in Ukraine if you will let us do it under license. But I'm not sure he's going to allow them to do that. The deal that I think President Trump will agree to while he's here in Turkey is the green light for Turkey to buy very state-of-the-art F-35 jets. But he has a very good personal relationship with President Erdogan, the president of Turkey. They get on very well. It's been reported that Trump is only coming here to this NATO summit because it's being hosted by Turkey and he likes President Erdogan. So if President Trump does green light a deal for Turkey to buy US F-35 advanced fighter jets, I think that's going to help Ukraine one bit. There's a bigger problem for Europe here, which is right now, this is for the rest of Europe, the US is less and less interested in defending Europe. It's turning its attention to China, the South China Sea, and a possible future conflict with China. And therefore, there is a six-month review being undertaken by the Pentagon looking at what their force posture is in Europe, which is, I think, shorthand for saying, let's see what we can take out of Europe, which, of course, is inevitably going to weaken Europe's defences.
0: So what is President Trump's message going to be to European leaders, NATO leaders, today?
3: Well, he has indicated that for those countries that are not fulfilling their financial commitments that were made at the last NATO summit in The Hague last year, there will be consequences, unspecified consequences.
0: Frank Gardner in Ankara in Turkey. A BBCI investigation has verified the existence of 195 detention centres across Russia and occupied Ukraine, where Ukrainian civilians are being held. Prosecutors and survivors say that torture and conflict-related sexual violence is endemic. Since 2014, 16,000 have been detained or disappeared in Russian-occupied areas. The I-team has identified some of the perpetrators, offering a rare insight in a prison system international observers have no free access to. Tanya Harchenko reports.
4: For 3 years and 13 days of my life, my soul and body were crippled. I don't remember what an ordinary life is anymore.
5: Lyudmila Huseynova is one of many former detainees from Ukraine speaking publicly about what can happen to civilians inside these Russian-backed centers.
4: We are talking about rape, sexual slavery, torture, and that these are not accidental acts of violence, but a clearly organized policy, which Russia uses as a tool of war.
5: She was detained by pro-Russian authorities and held for 3 years. She was accused of spying, but she says she had been

helping orphanages and taking food to Ukrainian soldiers. Along with many others, she was held in the notorious Izolyatsiya prison, one of 93 detention sites BBCI has verified in the occupied part of the country, along with 102 in Russia.

0: And that's the very beginning of the French presidential campaign that we can see it up now.
1: How are the National Rally doing in the polls at the moment?
0: It is very high. Actually, Jordan Bardella is scores higher in popularity than Marine Le Pen. So that's a little bit of a predicament for the Rassemblement National, since Marine Le Pen was not the most well-positioned candidate anymore, and Jordan Bardella was indeed stronger than she is. And you have to understand that most of the electorate on the far right, they have been, thinking about it for months, and they started to, get used to the fact that Jordan Bardella would be the candidate. So it's a huge change for them. And it's also an ideological shift, since Jordan Bardella is much closer to the thesis of the American far right, and Marine Le Pen is more social in her approach.
1: And what's interesting as well is the appeal that Jordan Bardella has with younger voters using platforms like TikTok. In some ways, do you think there could be a bit of a fight between the two then about who might end up taking the candidate role?
0: I think there is there is already an ideological fight between the two, because that's not the same far right. And indeed, Jordan Bardella embodies what we start to call it a TikTokracy, a new way to, be a candidate and be popular and maybe be elected tomorrow. We started to see that in Eastern Europe recently. In Romania, for instance, we saw that meteoric raise in popularity of TikTok candidates. It didn't happen in France yet, so that was the first time it was happening. And the fact that Marine Le Pen is back in the race is a sign that, France in a way is resisting that.
1: Okay, thank you very much for your thoughts there. Philippe Moreau-Chevrolet, a political consultant, joining us live from Paris on that story. We do have a live page on the BBC News website, which has updates from the court in Paris with more on that decision there. Paris court upholding Marine Le Pen's embezzlement conviction, but clearing the path for her to run in next year's presidential election. Coming up here on NewsHour, we hear from a Ukrainian woman who survived a secret Russian detention centre in occupied Ukraine.
2: For 3 years and 13 days of my life, my soul and body were crippled. I don't remember what an ordinary life is anymore. We are talking about rape, sexual slavery, torture, and that these are not accidental acts of violence, but a clearly organised policy, which Russia uses as a tool of war.
1: Some of the other headlines we are watching this hour. And the French Appeals Court, as we mentioned there, has upheld the sentence of the far-right leader Marine Le Pen in a ruling which means that she won't be able to run for president next year. President Trump has arrived in Turkey for a crucial NATO summit where allies' defence budgets and support for Ukraine are in the spotlight. This is Regine Vaidyanathan with NewsHour. For decades, China was the most populous nation in the world before India overtook it in 2023. China's birth rates declined to a record low. Now, that process will gather pace in the coming decades. By the end of the century, it will have hundreds of millions of fewer people. Mickey Bristow looks at why that's happening, what the government's doing, and what it might mean for the country.
3: Hanno is reading with her two-year-old son in their flat in Beijing. Just like his mother and father and millions of other Chinese people, her toddler is an only child and likely to remain so.
4: I think one child is enough for me and for my family. I grew up in a single-child family and I have many friends and classmates to play with, so I don't really feel lonely.
3: So Anna, I'm not using her real name because every topic in China is sensitive, is happy with one child, but for her government, that's not enough. They want parents to have two or three children. That's because the country's population is falling. Over the next few decades, it will collapse. That seems at odds with what many think they know about China, that it has too many people. The Chinese government once thought so too. That's why it brought in the one-child policy.
5: The children of China may now get brothers and sisters.
3: It took a while, but Chinese officials realised they'd made a mistake with their calculations And 10 years ago, they

0: abandon the one-child policy, expecting couples to suddenly start having more children. That didn't happen, as Professor Wang Feng from the University of California, Irvine, explains.
1: One child was an abnormal norm imposed by the government. But with 35 years of the one-child policy, the only children growing up, they felt it's fine. I'm the only child. I don't need to have two children.
0: The rising cost of living is also pushing couples to have fewer children. Lauren, again I'm not using her real name, is a single mother living with her 12-year-old son Robert in Shanghai, one of China's most expensive cities.
2: Financially, like, it's on my own. So I have to do like cover everything, I have to work, and I have to keep an eye on his studies.
0: What kind of house do you have? How many bedrooms is that?
2: One bedroom, one living room, one bathroom, one kitchen. It's very simple.
0: And do you sleep in, do you mind me asking, do you sleep in the living room and Robert sleep in the bedroom?
2: We actually sleep the same bedroom. Like, we have a bumpy bed. Like, he sleep up, I sleep down.
0: A bunk bed?
2: Yeah.
0: The authorities have held mass weddings like this one to encourage others to tie the knot. To make childbirth less painful, hospitals are being forced to offer women epidural anaesthetics, and then there's money, cash handouts to have more children. So far, none of it has worked. China isn't the only place with a falling fertility rate, but the scale of its coming population decline is immense. We're talking hundreds of millions of fewer people by the end of the century. One expert thinks it could fall to as low as 330 million. Here's Professor Wang again.
1: I think the Chinese leaders and the Chinese people have basically come to accept that China's population will get smaller and smaller. We're looking at a new technological revolution, AI and automation, robotics, to sustain economic growth.
0: Fewer children and a collapsing population will have consequences, not just for China's capacity to generate economic growth, but for its ability to project itself across Asia and the rest of the world. In the future, China won't be able to rely on its vast stock of people for wealth and power.
3: That's Mickey Bristow there. For Prince Harry, whose mother, Princess Diana, was famously hounded by the tabloid press, taking on sections of the British media, who he sees as dishonest, has been a personal crusade. Today, his long-standing courtroom battle with Associated Newspapers, owners of the Daily Mail and the Mail on Sunday, came to an end. In the last few minutes, we've learnt that Prince Harry, along with six other defendants, including Sir Elton John and Liz Hurley, have lost their case. They claim the newspapers used unlawful methods to gather stories about them, allegations which have been strenuously denied by the publishers. Well, let's go straight to the court in central London and join our correspondent, Helena Wilkinson. Helena, good to talk to you. Just tell us more about what we've heard from the judge.
4: Yes, we had that judgment in the last few moments from the judge confirming, as you mentioned, that Prince Harry, one of seven high-profile complainants suing Associated Newspapers Limited, the publishers of the Daily Mail and Mail on Sunday, all of them have lost their privacy case against the publisher, and the judge dismissed their claims after he said that the claimants had failed to prove the allegations. A significant blow for Prince Harry and the other claimants. The trial was held here at the Royal Courts of Justice earlier on. In a summary of his ruling, Mr. Justice Nicklin concluded the allegations that were being made were serious and therefore required more convincing evidence before being proven. And he said in his summary, the seven claimants, including Prince Harry, could not rely on suspicion even where understandable. He said they had to prove information had been obtained unlawfully. The judge also refused to make a finding as to whether what became known as unlawful information gathering had become widespread and habitual, and instead decided the merits of each individual claim. So he went through all of the articles that all the claimants put forward to back their case, but today all seven of them have lost their case. Their claims have been dismissed.
3: And Helena, there have been a series.

0: Of legal battles that Prince Harry has taken against different publishers. Others have been more successful. Where does this leave him in terms of, as I described in the introduction, his crusade against the British tabloids?
1: Well, we know, and as you rightly say, this is the third big court battle that Prince Harry has taken on, and it's never been about money, he said. For him, it's always been about accountability for what he sees as press action, press intrusion into his life. We don't expect him to take any other cases on. None are in the pipeline at the moment, but a significant blow. Prince Harry's actually just under 2 miles away from where we are at Chatham House, giving a speech about the Invictus Games at the moment. We understand that Prince Harry is not expected to give a reaction to this judgment on camera. Let me just bring you one line from a reaction from Associated Newspapers Limited to that judgment. It has said it welcomes today's judgment, which it says is an overwhelming victory for the Daily Mail and its journalists, and for a free press generally.
0: And Helena, Prince Harry's in the UK for other reasons as well, isn't he?
1: He is. He arrived in the UK last night. You will have heard the back and forth about whether he was going to be staying at Buckingham Palace. In the end, he is not going to be staying at the royal residence, but he is here for a number of charitable events throughout the week, both here in London and elsewhere. It's not clear yet whether his wife, the Duchess of Sussex, and their two children will join him later on in the week, but they are not here in London with him.
0: Okay, Helena Wilkinson, live in central London at the Court of Appeals. Thank you very much for that update. And if you want to get more information and background on that case, you can go to the BBC News website. We have a live page there with regular updates and reactions. So do go to bbc.com/news or wherever you normally reach the BBC. That's it for this section. This is NewsHour.
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0: Coming up on NewsHour in the next 30 minutes, we'll bring you the latest from Turkey as this year's NATO summit's underway. President Trump continues to call on European allies to spend more on defence. Hamas says it's dissolving its governance of Gaza. What does this mean in practice for people there? The story of Kenya's eco-mummers who are taking the lead on marine conservation on the country's coast. All of those stories coming up after the BBC News.
8: BBC News with Emily Thomas. The Court of Appeal in Paris has upheld the conviction of the parliamentary leader of the far-right National Rally, Marine Le Pen, for misusing EU funds. It shortened her ban on running for public office, meaning she's technically able to run for president next year, but she must wear an ankle tag, so is unlikely to do so. President Trump has again criticised NATO after arriving for a summit of the alliance's leaders in Turkey. He told reporters he hadn't been treated well by members, especially Britain, who he said had not offered him help over the war with Iran. The German arms manufacturer Rheinmetall Borsig has signed a draft deal to jointly build short-range ballistic missiles produced by its US counterpart Lockheed Martin. Rheinmetall said it was establishing the industrial base for defence systems in high demand in Europe. Ukraine's intelligence service says the suspect in the bomb attack on a Ukrainian-born oligarch in Monaco has been found shot dead.

0: Kiev near Kiev. It said two men with a police and intelligence background have been detained over the killing. Fighting in the Sudanese city of El Obeid is disrupting the delivery of life-saving aid. The Norwegian Refugee Council says local responders are risking their lives to deliver supplies by night. A senior WHO official says Congo's Ebola outbreak is still expanding and has yet to stabilise. She said the movement of people was driving transmission. Several people have been arrested after breaching a police cordon to join a banned procession in Kenya's capital, Nairobi. Activists had planned a march to mark a 1990 pro-democracy protests. Prince Harry and six other celebrities, including Sir Elton John, have lost their case in London against the publishers of the Daily Mail. King Charles's second son testified that unlawful information gathering has made his wife's life a misery.
1: Welcome back to NewsHour. Now let's bring you a story from Kenya, where a group of women known as the Eco Mamas are leading marine conservation, restoring mangroves and coral reefs, and even farming octopus. Now, many of them never went to formal school, but they have received specialist training through NGO partnerships. Their work is reviving fragile ecosystems and boosting the ocean economy their communities rely on. From Lamu, Jorogo Mugai reports.
2: It is 6:30 in the morning in Mtangawanda village on Pate Island, one of the 65 islands that make up the Lamu archipelago. The tide has retreated. A group of women walk along the ocean shore carrying bundles of tiny mangrove seedlings for planting. They are called Eco Mamas, and they help marine conservation efforts along this coastline. Zulfa Hassan is one of them.
3: Fish stocks have declined and the mangrove forests have been badly damaged. People cut down mangroves to produce lime, destroying large areas of the forest. Mangrove timber was also exported to Arab countries. Climate change has only made the situation worse.
2: Lamu's islands are surrounded by mangrove forests, coral reefs and rich fishing grounds that have sustained communities for generations. The mangrove's tangled roots hold the shoreline together and provide safe nurseries where young fish, crabs, and other marine life begin their lives. But lately, mangrove forests have been cut and fish stock has decreased. Coral reefs are also struggling to survive.
3: I began planting mangroves in 2018. Since then, we have planted more than 200,000 mangrove trees, restoring over 20 hectares of coastline. We've restored about 75% of the mangrove forest. Seeing it come back to life fills me with pride. Today, the mangroves are thriving and the forest is healthy once again.
2: A short boat ride away in Shanga Ishakani village, Mwanasha Mbwana is rebuilding a different part of the ocean. She is known as Mama Matumbawe, mother of corals. By day, she teaches at a local primary school on the island. But before going to class, just before sunrise, she dives into the ocean carrying small fragments of coral. Piece by piece, she secures them onto damaged reefs, hoping they'll grow into thriving underwater habitats.
4: When we restore coral reefs, we first build structures using cement here on the shore. Then we go out to the healthy coral reefs in the sea, carefully collect small coral fragments, attach them to those structures, and return them to the ocean. Because the coral is alive, it grows gradually over time. It can take about a year and a half to 2 years. But if the corals thrive and aren't affected by bleaching, they continue to grow well. As they recover, fish return to the reefs, and in turn, the local economy improves.
1: From Lamu, Jorogo Mugai there. This is Regina Vaidenarthen with NewsHour, coming to you live from London. Let's turn to Turkey next, where this year's NATO summit is now underway. Well, a few hours ago, we saw Air Force One on the tarmac in Ankara as President Trump landed ahead of those meetings. He received a very warm welcome from the Turkish President Erdogan, and Mr. Trump had this to say after their meeting.
5: I was very disappointed with NATO, and frankly, if it weren't held in Turkey, where my friend happens to be a very strong leader, it's possible that I wouldn't have

0: attended. We've invested trillions of dollars in NATO. And I say that's fine, but you would think that they'd be very willing to do something to help us. And they really weren't.
1: Well, the issue of defence spending has long dominated Mr. Trump's conversations with America's European allies. The president continues to warn of consequences if they don't ramp up military spending to 5% of GDP by 2035. Here's NATO Secretary General Mark Rutte, who echoed those calls.
2: We are on the cusp of the transatlantic defence industrial revolution. I'm asking you to take a leap and show our people that we are ready and capable to protect them anywhere at any time. And show Russia and all those watching today that a transatlantic defense industrial base is mobilizing with purpose. Not in anger, but for our collective security.
1: Mark Rutte there. Well, the other big item on the agenda, has, as it has been at recent summits, is, of course, the future of Ukraine. With President Trump expected to meet Ukraine's President Volodymyr Zelensky on Wednesday. Well, a day after Russia sent missiles to Kyiv, and President Zelensky is calling for more funding for missile defense systems to intercept those Russian ballistic attacks.
3: While this war continues, please help us get more air defense missiles. This is our top priority right now. We are capable of doing everything else ourselves. But when it comes to air defense, we need our partners' determination. Please, let more determination and more decisions for air defense be one of the key outcomes of this NATO summit in Ankara.
1: President Zelensky there. Well, I'm joined in the studio by our diplomatic correspondent, Paul Adams. Good to have you with us, Paul. We heard from President Zelensky there making another plea for help. This time, he really wants to get those missile defence systems. Do you think he's going to succeed?
4: Look, this has been his refrain now for the best part of 2 or 3 years. He says, and there's quite a lot of evidence for this, that in all sorts of other ways, Ukraine is on the front foot. It is gaining real advantages on the battlefield. It has become a drone war superpower to which other countries are looking for all sorts of opportunities. But that ballistic missiles are, in his words, Russia's last major advantage. In some of the recent attacks on Kyiv and other Ukrainian cities, the Ukrainians have really struggled to shoot ballistic missiles down. And so they need the Patriot, the PAC-3 missile, as it's known, that is only basically made in the United States. One thing that he would like to see, President Zelensky would like to see, would be for the United States finally to grant licenses so that Ukraine can build those missiles in Ukraine, or at the very least, elsewhere in Europe. Now, there are all sorts of issues to do with, the transfer of technology, export licenses and so forth. It is a discussion that has been going on for quite some time. I'm sure President Zelensky would love to have some more positive news on that at this summit. There's no immediate prospect of that.
1: Yeah, I mean, you talk about all the asks he has. Many of them involve the US. He's due to be meeting President Trump. Their meetings haven't always gone the way he's wanted them to, have they?
4: No, they haven't. And, you know, that's a relationship which remains, you know, unpredictable and difficult. I think President Zelensky still finds it really hard to understand why Donald Trump seems to favour his relationship with Vladimir Putin. He would like to see more overt signs of pressure. Donald Trump has said that, you know, he's having conversations with Putin, that the Russian leader is anxious to bring this war to an end, that an end is, in President Trump's words, getting much closer than people recognize. But again, we're not really seeing much evidence of that. And Russia's recent ballistic missile attacks on Ukraine suggest that very little has changed in terms of the Kremlin's thinking.
1: Let's talk about the other main agenda point on the summit, as we mentioned there, and that is, of course, defence spending. We heard Mark Rutte there speaking about an industrial revolution in NATO. What does he mean by that, and what is the challenge there?
4: I think this is all bound up with the question of America's commitment to NATO and the realisation among America's European NATO partners that it is time for the Europeans themselves to do a lot more of the heavy lifting. And so we are seeing, whether it's in terms of the way NATO is organised and

0: and command structures and so forth, a greater emphasis on Europe's role, and crucially, a move towards some kind of greater military industrial effort. Now, Mark Rutte is saying that by next year, the production of artillery shells within NATO will increase to 4 million a year. That is almost double the output of last year. But he also points out that Russia is spending around half of its national budget on defence, while the NATO members struggle to meet even 3.5%. Something that the Donald Trump has been urging members to do. So this is a slow process of transformation. Mark Rutte, who's a great booster both for the relationship between NATO and Donald Trump and for NATO itself, believes, as you heard him in that clip, saying that that NATO is on the cusp of a transatlantic industrial revolution. He believes that the message is being received in European capitals and that collectively, and it does need to be a collective effort, the European partners are beginning to shoulder more of that vital burden.
1: And just briefly, Paul, President Trump warning of consequences if European allies don't cough up. What could they be?
0: Well, an increasing drift away from you know, the commitment to NATO. I mean, it is clear that Donald Trump and the US administration feel that Europe needs to take more responsibility for the security of the European continent. That is something that I think that most European members recognise now. But there is a fear that that the drift of Washington away from NATO could become too fast for the Europeans to keep up with. Jamie Shea, who was a former spokesman for NATO, he's saying that US policies are making NATO both stronger and weaker at the same time. Stronger because it is forcing people to pay attention, but weaker because there is this sense that Donald Trump in particular doesn't really care very much.
1: Paul Adams, thank you very much for joining us in the studio to take us through what we should be looking out for at that NATO summit. Now, a BBCI investigation has verified the existence of 195 detention centres across occupied Ukraine and Russia, where Ukrainian civilians are being held. Prosecutors and survivors say that torture and conflict-related sexual violence is endemic. Since 2014, 16,000 people have been detained or disappeared in Russian-occupied areas. Tanya Harchenko from the BBC World Service reports.
2: For 3 years and 13 days of my life, my soul and body were crippled. I don't remember what an ordinary life is anymore.
3: Lyudmila Huseynova is one of many former detainees from Ukraine speaking publicly about what can happen to civilians inside these Russian-backed centers.
2: We are talking about rape, sexual slavery, torture, and that these are not accidental acts of violence, but a clearly organized policy, which Russia uses as a tool of war.
3: She was detained by pro-Russian authorities and held for 3 years. She was accused of spying, but she says she had been helping orphanages and taking food to Ukrainian soldiers. Along with many others, she was held in the notorious Izolyatsiya prison, one of 93 detention sites BBCI has verified in the occupied part of the country, along with 102 in Russia, where Ukrainian civilians are held. Lyudmila was freed in a prisoner swap and campaigns for other prisoners, but the memories of that time are still raw.
2: Someone started pinching me, turning me and saying, "It's not a peach, of course, not a dried apricot either, a raisin." That's how they judged my body.
3: Along with the trauma of sexual assault, she also struggles to eat. She was forced to consume uncooked food mixed with soil and garbage.
2: They told me to sit under the camera and eat. I put it in my mouth. I spat it out. But there was some left. The taste of this food will stay with me for the rest of my life.
3: The BBC worked with Bohdan Kosuhatko, an investigator who uses open-source investigation known as OSINT to find Lyudmila's alleged abusers. Bohdan found information on the man that Lyudmila thinks arrested her and was present when she was sexually assaulted. His name is Temerbek.
4: We were able to establish all his phone numbers, including the ones he uses now. He hides his digital footprint the best he can.
3: He's married with a daughter.

0: and child. The man who forced Lyudmila to eat garbage is known as Yermak. Lyudmila heard his voice many times, but never saw his face.
1: That time when Yermak came to meet me, I wore a bag on my head and turned to face the wall. My hands were behind my back. He shouted, "Are you for Ukraine?" I said, "I'm for justice." After that, he began to beat me.
0: Yermak is from the Donetsk region. It's not clear whether he's working in Izolyatsiya today, but still lives in the area. The photos of him and his family show him apparently enjoying life. Anna Sosonska leads the general prosecutor's team working on conflict-related sexual violence.
1: Our youngest victim, when she was subjected to sexual violence by the Russian military, was 4 years old. The oldest was an 82-year-old woman. There is a very small difference in numbers between male survivors and female survivors. This shows us, in fact, sexual violence is a weapon of war, and as I keep saying, the cheapest, most effective and efficient way.
0: In response to the BBC's allegations, the Russian embassy in the UK said that Russia has consistently advocated respect for the rule of law, and allegations of war crimes being committed are investigated by the Russian authorities. Even though Lyudmila is free, she cannot forget what is still going on.
1: I was lucky that the exchange actually happened, but my knowledge of how many girls remain stops me from enjoying freedom and being at peace now.
0: She hopes that her perpetrators will feel the full force of the law one day.
1: For me, justice is not revenge. For me, justice is the decree that these people intentionally, deliberately did what they did. I want them to be punished by law. If Temer Bek isn't imprisoned, then justice for me will be their names as criminals and torturers will be known to their children. That would also be justice.
2: Tanya Harchenko reporting there.
3: We're glad to have you with us on the BBC World Service. In 10 minutes after News Hour, People Fixing the World learns how we can help people turn their life experiences into a business.
4: Sometimes it's the people that are in the weeds of the problem and living it every day that actually have the best solutions. And I think that, to be honest, I'm a prime example of that, being the travel agent, watching, you know, my sister and my family struggle with these problems.
3: World Business Express is in an hour.
5: India is defending its decision to roll out a new petrol blend containing 20% ethanol, despite growing concerns from motorists over engine safety. Plus, Samsung is reporting record profits, but not enough to prevent its shares from heading in the opposite direction.
3: And at BBC.com, World Book Club is joined by American author Rachel Kushner.
6: For a middle-class person to think, oh, the people who are in prison made bad choices, is also to not realize that they were born lucky.
7: Reminder of our top story this hour. And a French appeals court upheld the embezzlement conviction of the far-right leader Marine Le Pen. But the question of whether she will stand in next year's presidential election remains unresolved. Speaking to NewsHour, Bruno Gollnisch, a member of her party, condemned the decision by the judge.
8: It's the most hypocritical decision to say, well, you can be candidate, but you can be candidate with a bracelet in the leg, and you will have to come back home every night under police control. It's stupid. It's crazy.
7: Some other headlines we are watching this hour. And President Trump has once again lambasted NATO after he arrived in Turkey for a summit with the alliance's leaders. And Ukraine says the suspect in the Monaco bombing, which ended a Ukrainian-born oligarch, has been found dead with gunshot wounds. Listening to NewsHour, coming to you live from London with me, Ruchini Vaidyanathan. Now, in many countries around the world, the average age for a woman to have her first child has risen in recent years, with many women taking up careers. The option of donor eggs and egg freezing has also become more attractive. But new research into IVF and donor eggs suggests that even with young donor eggs, older women face a lower chance of fertility treatment working, with a marked drop-off from around the age of 49. Researchers believe age-related

0: changes in the womb lining could be the cause. Well, let's speak now to someone who was behind that study, Dr. Beatrice Crestani, a consultant at the University Hospital of Verona, Italy, who worked on that research at EV Rona. Welcome to NewsHour, Dr. Beatrice. Really interesting study here. Conventional knowledge suggests that the womb itself never ages. Is your research suggesting otherwise?
1: Hello, it's a great pleasure to be here with you. Let's say that our work saw that recipient age was affected by reproductive changes only above the age of 49, let's say, meaning women until the late 40s had a great chance of success even with donor oocyte cycles. I want to highlight that in our research we are not focusing on the research of molecular patterns that can explain the aging of the uterus, but we just observed what happened in a large cohort of population, almost 3,000 transfers. So yes, we saw that up until the late 40s, reproductive success is valuable.
0: Indeed. And it's interesting what you were saying about 49 being an age that might be a tipping point. Just tell us more about that, because previous research has suggested that that phase where fertility might drastically change is actually a bit younger, 40 or 45.
1: Yes, we included in our study 1,774 patients that were undergoing 2,760 single embryo transfers, and we divided these transfers into four age group classes, 35 to 40, then 41 to 45, then 46 to 49, and above 49. And in our statistical analysis, we observed that only the eldest group, 49 and above, showed a lower likelihood of achieving a live birth even when we adjust for the reproductive clock, which is usually held by the ovarian aging.
0: And so broadly speaking, for women in their 40s who might have frozen their eggs in their 30s, what does the outcome look like according to your research? Does this study actually give them more hope, or should they be more realistic about their chances?
1: So let's say in our study, we just focused on women that received eggs from some other donors. So we didn't use their own eggs that were frozen in their early 30s. But we can assume that the uterus may undergo the same changes. So the patterns may be similar to these donor cycles. So yes, this is very important not to to scare our patients, and to tell them that actually a pregnancy can be achieved until the late 40s. Of course, each patient has to be individualized, and the counseling remains the main important factor in our practice.
0: Indeed. Thank you so much for sharing those findings there, Dr. Beatrice Crestani. Now to some breaking news here in the UK, and the leader of Reform UK, Nigel Farage, has said he will resign as an MP, triggering a by-election, which he says he will stand in. Now, it comes following a row over his financial support after the Sunday Times newspaper here reported that he had not declared benefits, including staff and security, received from one of his longtime allies. Well, to make sense of it all is our political correspondent Rob Watson. Rob, why is this so significant?
2: Well, it's hugely significant because Reform is the party that is disrupting British politics, threatening the two main parties. And of course, it's led by Nigel Farage, who has led it for some time and who is an absolutely key player. Now, as you said, he's been facing all these allegations that he had these undeclared personal gifts, which he should have made public when he became an MP. And he was essentially facing two choices, that maybe he could just walk away from British politics. Some people maybe thought that that was what he was going to do, or Rajini, drumroll, he could come out fighting and say this is all some massive stitch-up by the establishment, the other parties, the media against him, and he was going to come out swinging. And that is what he has done, because essentially he's resigning, saying, I've done nothing wrong, all of this stuff.

0: It's a massive stitch up. I'm going to let the people of my constituency decide. It's going to be the people versus the establishment in his constituency, which I know rather well. It's on the East Coast, and it looks like I'll be going back there, Regini.
1: Yes, on the sea, isn't it?
0: It is.
1: Rob, just tell us more about this investigation into allegations over his finances and, of course, what he says about all of that.
0: So briefly, it's two main things. He received a gift of £5 million, which is over $5 million, from a sort of crypto billionaire in Thailand just before he became an MP. And he'd also received, if you like, services in kind from another one of his supporters for running things like social media, lending him an offices. And the way the rules work in Britain is that even if you received payments before you became an MP and the year before you became an MP, you're supposed to declare it if it's got anything to do with politics, or could be perceived that way. And Nigel Farage has said, look, none of this stuff was about politics or reform. At the time, I wasn't a politician, so I didn't need to declare it.
1: And let's talk more about, of course, the wider context to all of this. Reform UK, an anti-immigration party here in the UK that, as you say, is fashioning itself as one of the main opposition parties now.
0: Yes, absolutely. I mean, it is the most extraordinary force in British politics because it takes support away from both the Conservatives and Labour. It's entirely, in some ways, destabilised them. It leads in the opinion polls. It doubled its share of the vote at the 2024 election from about 15% up to 30%. It's been struggling more recently, but I mean, undoubtedly, yeah, it has set itself up as a plague on the system. We need to throw everything up in the air, remake it, and that of course has really rattled the two main parties. And they had been hoping that maybe Mr. Farage was on the run, maybe the party has sort of peaked in its support, and certainly all this shenanigans about his finances has no doubt tarnished his appeal. But I mean, what's really interesting is that far from walking away from it all, he's going to stand and fight.
1: Yeah, indeed. Thank you so much for explaining all of that, Rob Watson there. Well, that ends this edition of NewsHour. Thanks to you all for listening.
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7: Hairdresser, a travel agent, and a mum have in common. 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
8: Sometimes it's the people that are in the weeds of the problem and living it every day that actually have the best solutions, and I think that, to be honest, I'm a prime example of that.
7: I'm Myra Anubi, and this week on People Fixing the World from the BBC World Service, we're in the great city of Liverpool, hearing about a project that's empowering everyday people to develop solutions that can bring positive change in their communities.
9: Did you ever think in your lifetime that you'd be able to do something so special, actually, to help your community?
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7: Get ready as I take you around the city to meet the so-called hidden entrepreneurs on People Fixing the World right after the BBC News.
11: BBC News with Sue Montgomery. The French far-right leader Marine Le Pen has lost her appeal against a criminal conviction for misusing public funds. But a reduction in the time she's banned from public office technically means she's free to run for president. Hugh Schofield reports from Paris.
12: The appeal judges ruled that Marine Le Pen's crime was serious, using EU funds to pay party staff members, but they nonetheless significantly reduced the period of her bar from public office. This is now just 15 months, which happened

0: happens to correspond almost exactly with the time since her original conviction, so it's already been served. Legally, she's free to run next year. But there's a major other factor, which is that she's also to serve a year's deprivation of liberty with an electronic tag at home. Yet she said many times that she won't be a candidate in those conditions because she wouldn't be fully at liberty. So the uncertainty over who will run, her or her young protege, Jordan Bardella, is still unresolved.
1: President Trump has again lashed out at NATO, telling reporters at the alliance's summit in Turkey he hadn't been treated well by members, who he said had not offered him help over the war on Iran.
2: I was very disappointed with NATO, and frankly, if it weren't held in Turkey, where my friend happens to be a very strong leader, it's possible that I wouldn't have attended. But we weren't treated well because we did something in Iran. We don't need anybody's help. I didn't even want their help, but before I asked, they said they wouldn't be there. And we've invested trillions of dollars in NATO.
1: The German arms manufacturer Rheinmetall is to jointly build short-range ballistic missiles produced by its US counterpart Lockheed Martin. It's the first time the ATACMS missiles will be made outside America. Rheinmetall said it was establishing the industrial base in Germany for modern defense systems in high demand in Europe. Ukraine's intelligence service says the suspect in last week's bombing in Monaco has been found dead near the capital, Kyiv. The SBU said the Ukrainian woman, Anastasia Berezovska, had gunshot wounds to her head. The Monaco attack injured a Ukrainian-born oligarch, his partner and his son. Sarah Rainsford is in Kyiv.
3: The SBU statement said two men had been detained on suspicion of her murder. One of them is a serving officer with Ukrainian military intelligence. He has reportedly confessed and is said to have a torture chamber in his basement. The SBU said investigators had been led to the suspects and the body because the woman had contacted them when she returned from Monaco and both had made transfers to her bank accounts. The motive for trying to assassinate the businessman, Vadim Yermolaev, still isn't clear.
1: World news from the BBC. The French President Emmanuel Macron says Syria must not let itself be destabilised by the two bomb explosions near the Damascus Hotel where he'd spent the night. Mr. Macron is unharmed, but 18 people, including four police officers, were injured by the blasts. Syria's leader Ahmed Ashara praised what he called President Macron's courage for continuing his visit. A senior international health official says the Ebola outbreak in eastern Congo is still expanding and has yet to stabilise. Dr. Anne Ancia, the WHO's country representative, said movement in affected areas was fueling transmission. In Ituri province, miners from one affected town have been travelling instead of seeking treatment locally, spreading the disease to new areas. Police in northern India are investigating financial transactions at a major Hindu temple in Ayodhya after allegations of embezzlement led to the resignation of senior officials there. The Ram temple was inaugurated by the Hindu nationalist Prime Minister Narendra Modi in 2024 and attracts 50 million pilgrims a year. Here's Kumari Prarana.
4: The allegations of donation theft at the Ram Temple, one of India's most prominent Hindu shrines, emerged last month. Donations from devotees worth hundreds of thousands of US dollars are feared to have been embezzled. An ongoing investigation has led to the arrest of eight people who were involved in counting and processing the donations. The police are examining financial records and assets of the Temple Trust and possible changes in the lifestyle of those accused. Two senior members of the Temple Trust, including its General Secretary, have been forced to resign on moral grounds.
1: Prince Harry and six other defendants have lost their High Court privacy case against the publisher of the Daily Mail and Mail on Sunday. London's High Court dismissed all the claims, saying the claimants had failed to prove the allegations.
5: People fixing the world.
6: Hello and welcome to People Fixing the World from the BBC World Service with me, Myra Adubi. I love this show because every week we explore new ideas that can really change our world. And today, I'm meeting people whose life experiences have led them to create innovations that just might make a difference.

0: here. I'm not in the studio. It's always a treat when I can bring you outside. And today I've brought you to Liverpool in the north of England, a city that's so vibrant. It's like midday here on a Friday and there's lots of tourists about, because I'm also standing at one of the most famous landmarks in this great city, the Cavern Club, the small nightclub where the Beatles first played back in February 1961. And you know, the Beatles might be considered as innovators of pop rock. But today, sadly, I'm not going into the club. I am instead going on my own magical mystery tour to find a different kind of innovator. I'm in Liverpool to find out about an interesting project that's helping everyday people to develop ideas that can make a difference. Because some problems are best solved by the people who've been impacted by them. But the trouble is, many of those people lack the time, the money, and the connections to develop their solutions. So their expertise and creativity remains untapped. But that's where today's solution comes in. It's called Citizen First, and it's a local government-backed scheme that gives ordinary people a chance to bring their ideas to life. Last year, hundreds of people from the Liverpool region pitched their innovation ideas on ways to improve health and well-being. And in the end, 9 were selected to take part. The Citizen First program then set up these 9 entrepreneurs with a proper salary, mentorship, and technical advice for an entire year to develop their ideas. This level of support meant it was open to ordinary people like travel agents, hairdressers, and yoga teachers, not just the usual serial entrepreneurs or tech bros. So let's go find some of these people. First on my list is Faye Boswell. She's developing an app called Sensified Spaces to help autistic and neurodivergent people feel less overwhelmed when planning their days out. I meet her just a few minutes away from the Cavern Club at the bustling Liverpool One shopping centre.
1: Hello.
0: I'm looking for Faye.
1: That is me.
0: Hi, Faye.
1: Hello. Nice to see you. Hello.
0: So you're getting a coffee?
1: I am. Much needed coffee.
0: Right. What kind of coffee girl are you? What do you prefer?
1: I'm a latte girl.
0: Oh, me too.
1: Oh, yeah. With a bit of caramel sometimes if I've got a sweet tooth.
0: Okay. Yeah. I'm a vanilla one, but yes, I could do caramel as well.
1: Okay.
0: Lovely. So it is quite busy. I wonder, where would we find that's a bit quiet where we can speak?
1: Well, I think what's really nice today with the sun shining is they have Shabazz Park up on the top floor, which is a lovely green area with some benches, so we can sit there.
0: Yeah, let's go. Okay, so we found a nice cozy place to sit. So tell me, what is this idea? How does the app work? Give me a sense of what you've created.
1: Of course. So best way I can sort of describe it, it's like TripAdvisor, but for the senses. So you can go on our platform before you visit Spaces and you can see what support that they have if you need it.
0: Mm. Where did this idea come from?
1: Well, I already knew this was a problem and it was needed. My big sister's neurodivergent and we have a little one in the family who's autistic as well. And as much as my family is amazing at sort of planning days out and getting the support that they need, what I found was this was such an overwhelming process. I was watching my sister spend an hours flicking through direct websites and Facebook and all these different places.
0: Before she leaves the house?
1: Before you'd leave the house to just try and find out, if I become overwhelmed or overstimulated, where can I get help and what help can I get? And trying to find that information was really difficult. So I'd seen it with my family, and then alongside that, I come from over 10 years working in travel. So I worked as a hotel receptionist here in the city centre, and then I went on to be a travel agent as well. And I noticed the exact same problems happening there, where I'd spend hours with families that were trying to plan holidays and didn't know what space to turn to find out what support they could access.
0: Right, could you show me the app?
1: Of course, I would love to. So for example, let's click on Liverpool One while we are sat in the space. The first thing that you see at the top is some images that have been shared both from the space but also from some neurodivergent visitors that have came in. So as you scroll down here, you can then see the support that's in place.
0: Right, it shows you that sensory items are available, support staff as well, quiet shopping hours. You have options for sight, smell, touch, taste, sound, with drop-down menus explaining the levels, with like a bar explaining the high to low levels.
1: Mm-hmm. Yes, so we highlight any sensory challenges when it comes to, for example, sound, and then also any positives in any way that space is doing well or doing really good things that might support that sense.
0: I imagine you have to

0: collect a lot of data for this. How was that for you? But also, is this real-time information?
1: So as soon as our app goes live, we will be then collecting that real-time information. So people, whilst they are in that space, can instantly leave their feedback and that will feed straight back to us. At the moment, all of this data has come from our community ambassador audits. And that's a group of people that are all impacted very closely by neurodiversity. They're either neurodivergent themselves or they have a loved one that is. And they've come into this space and done a really in-depth audit. They've walked around and then we have had really in-depth chats with them.
0: Yeah. Now, it's one thing to have a solution, but then it's a whole other thing to figure out how you're going to create it, right?
1: Yeah. Like, how do you start a tech company if you don't come from a tech background? So I'd say I sat on the idea and was trying to get little bits of advice where I could, and then a friend of mine sent me the application for the Public Life Citizen First programme. And instantly, it was just a perfect fit. I felt like it had been written for the situation I was in.
0: What exactly do you guys do? What is it?
1: So it's a brand new programme and initiative starting in Liverpool City Region, and it is for anyone who has an idea that solves a healthcare challenge. So it offers us a full-time year salary, but beyond that, it offers tech support, wider business support from the Liverpool City Region, and also a group of people where we can meet up together and help each other along the way of our journey.
0: Right, and I guess what's really special is you guys are everyday people. You know, you didn't come from tech or innovation backgrounds.
1: We did it. Sometimes it's the people that are in the weeds of the problem and living it every day that actually have the best solutions. And I think that, to be honest, I'm a prime example of that, being the travel agent, watching, you know, my sister and my family struggle with these problems.
0: So when will this app be available?
1: So Vision One's being tested at the moment by our ambassadors, and we will be going live in the Liverpool City Region this summer. So keep your eyes out for our sensified materials wherever you go.
0: Well, Faye, I would love to sit here with you and enjoy the sun for a bit longer, but I have to go see someone else on the programme, Frankie.
1: Oh, amazing. You're in for another exciting afternoon then. Me and Frankie have nicknamed each other Silly Sisters because we seem to bond over our little silly personalities. So it's going to carry on being a fun day for you.
0: Faye and Frankie are among the 9 so-called hidden entrepreneurs who are part of the Citizen First programme. They meet every week to discuss their ideas and support each other as they build their businesses. And like Faye, who we've just met, Frankie's innovation is also focused on helping disabled people. So we just got out of the car and already I can spot a van and someone in overalls who looks like they might be Frankie. Hi.
2: Hi.
0: Frankie?
2: Yes.
0: Oh, nice to meet you.
2: Nice to meet you too.
0: Myra.
2: How are you doing?
0: Good. So tell us now what this idea is.
2: So my idea is I've taken on an old ambulance and I've turned it into an accessible hair salon.
0: Wow. And this is the van?
2: This is the van. This is Bernadette.
0: You named her.
2: I did.
0: I love that. I do that with my gadgets as well. Okay, so Bernadette here, she's a white van. Looks a bit like a regular delivery van, but yeah. This was actually an ambulance before?
2: It was a passenger transport ambulance at this.
0: Right.
2: But yeah, I mean, she's a bit of an ugly duckling, this van. Like, from the outside, the paint job will be the last thing that happens. So it's kind of like she's in stealth mode right now.
0: So, Frankie, Citizen First is all about lived experience, right? What was your lived experience that made you set all this up?
2: So I was talking to my friend Tracy, who's a wheelchair user, and she's also a retired athlete, was in the Paralympics, and she was telling me, I think I was doing her hair, and she was telling me that at the Olympic Village, it was the only place that she'd never had to think about how to move about, and it was all just designed around the way she moves. And I was like, that is the most obvious thing in the world. And I just thought, well, I can definitely do better than what's out there. All right. Would you like me to show you the ramp? So it comes down to ground level. And then when you're in, very simple, really. Like, there's not much you need from a stylist perspective other than a workstation. And we'll have a full mirror across there.
0: So just looking at this now, looks nothing like an ambulance. It's been stripped away. And of course, you're redesigning it. But where will the water come from? Where's the electricity? What's happening?
2: So if I move this out of the way a bit, you'll be able to get a better look.

0: put.
1: These are water tanks, kind of tucked in.
0: Yeah. So these are wheel arch water tanks, and there are 100 litres either side because, you know, that's the other thing you've got to figure out. You've got to think about your flow rate, so the water pressure coming out feels like it would in a salon, that you've, you know,

0: heavy lift. These are all the sorts of things that traditionally only the United States has been able to provide, and that the Europeans gradually are pooling their resources to be able to do more of it themselves. The fear being that, of course, as the United States potentially withdraws from Europe and from a focus on European security, that Europe will be caught short. So there is a big push to do that. But of course, then you have on the side President Zelensky with what is now an extremely familiar refrain, which is we need more to defend our skies. If you look at the recent Russian ballistic missile attacks, they have been pretty devastating, and more ballistic missiles have got through than was the case before. The Ukrainians do not have enough of the Patriot interceptor missiles that it needs to shoot these ballistic missiles down. Only the United States makes those. Ukraine would like to be able to build them under license in Ukraine. Certain European countries are interested in building it under license in Europe. But at the moment, there is really no alternative for the Patriot missile. And that is why we've heard President Zelensky once again saying, we need more. The need has always been acute. It is even more acute in the wake of the war in Iran, when an awful lot of these interceptors were used by the Gulf countries and by the United States itself. So that is a real concern on the part of the Ukrainian leader.
1: And at one point, at least, the United States was presenting themselves as a potential arbitrator between Russia and Ukraine to try and bring this conflict to an end. Was there any talk of peace talks or conversations about peace talks?
0: We've only heard once so far from Donald Trump in his opening remarks sitting with the Turkish leader, and he didn't shed any light on where that process is. Listeners may cast their minds back to just before the Iran war, when there were two parallel diplomatic processes going on, one designed to address concerns with Iran, the other, often in the same location, involving the same American officials, was all about Ukraine and the hope that ultimately Ukraine and Russia would be brought together, that the two leaders, Vladimir Putin and Volodymyr Zelensky, would meet for some kind of peace summit. All of that has gone completely cold. There is absolutely no indication that Donald Trump is any closer to bringing that about than he has been in the past, even though he occasionally makes remarks suggesting that he thinks he's making progress. There is no evidence of progress at the moment. Clearly, President Zelensky will want to focus Donald Trump's mind once again on that, and perhaps with, as the Iran war sort of recedes in Donald Trump's rearview mirror, perhaps he has a bit more mental space for Ukraine, but we're not seeing much to suggest that it is once again at the forefront of his thinking.
1: Paul Adams, our diplomatic correspondent, thanks very much. Later on today, two football legends, Argentina's Lionel Messi and Egypt's Mo Salah, will face each other in just 40 minutes' time, as a matter of fact, hoping to get their teams a place in the World Cup semi-finals. Messi, of course, is the tournament's all-time top scorer, appearance maker, and his joint top scorer this summer. And it is Salah's third World Cup for Egypt, and his country is in the last 16 for the first time. Let's get into the players, the teams, and the fans' expectations. Live with us is Argentine football journalist Marcelo Mora y Araujo, and also Egypt football analyst Marwan Ahmed, who is in Cairo. Can I ask you each, first of all, about your sort of marquee players? Let's start with Mo Salah, with you, Marwan. What are you expecting later on?
2: I think we have a chance. Obviously, the Egyptian national team, they don't have anything to lose. They have outperformed the expectations of everyone reaching this stage in the World Cup. We've never won a World Cup match before, and now we see ourselves win two. So for the Egyptian national team and for Salah had this bubble around him that he's never been successful with the Egyptian national team, because he hasn't won the Africa Cup of Nations with Abu Treka and Hossam Hassan. They're regarded as the Egyptian legends for the national team and the best players in history of this team. So Salah has always had this thing about him where he's been our best ever player in terms of nationality, but not with the national team.
1: Yes. Taking all that into account and thinking how well the team has done this time, especially compared to any other previous World Cup appearance, I mean, have you got much to lose this evening? The sort of, you know, the

0: as much good stuff as you could have hoped for has happened?
1: I think Argentina have much to lose than Egypt, because now that Portugal is out, the whole Messi-Ronaldo debate is on the line for Messi to prove that they can win back-to-back. So for Egypt, they've reached a stage where, okay, if we win, then that's great. We've eliminated the world champions. And if we lose, we've lost from the world champions.
0: Yes.
1: So why not go for it?
0: Well, let's ask Marcelo about that. Would you agree? There's a lot more to lose for Argentina.
2: I certainly think Argentina have a much bigger expectation. I have to agree, I'm sorry, but I have to agree that Mo Salah is absolute star quality. He's one of my favourite players ever. So I'm not, you know, thinking in any way antagonistically about this. But I think Argentina have the benefit, if you like, of that incredibly difficult match against Cape Verde, which I think they weren't expecting, and that was quite a sort of sobering lesson in reality and sanity. So I expect they are ready for it to be harder. I think they were very, very lucky with the three first group games. And Messi's kind of on fire, but also quite slow. So whereas we love to watch him stand and scan and think and all these lovely sort of lyrical ideas of his genius being, you know, mental and cerebral, the fact that Egypt will want to, you know, go all out and prove something to themselves if no one else, means that Argentina will have to actually run and put together a more coherent team than they did against Cape Verde.
0: Yes, we'll actually have to do something. And what about the team south of Messi, though, Marcela? I mean, is there much there, do you think, to be impressed about, you know, beneath him on the team sheet?
2: I think if Messi wasn't there, I'm not sure what kind of a squad we'd have, and there's a lot of talk about that. There are certainly excellent players. I think the Poles had an incredible World Cup. I think Diego Martinez is a very, very, very good goalkeeper. So, you know, that's super sort of tranquilizing, calming influence for the players to have a protected goal. But we do have Messi, so it's a highly speculative thing. I think it's a really good system that has been designed entirely for the purpose of serving Messi, but not in a kind of... I think a lot of criticism has been dished out to Portugal, like to have Cristiano Ronaldo there as a star and everyone else unimportant. I think in Argentina, the team is hugely important. It's like a well-oiled machine that has to function so that Messi's scanning can work adequately. And so as long as we do have Messi, I don't think that's a problem. But absolutely, we don't know what kind of a squad would play without... It's almost the knowledge of Messi or the idea of Messi that serves a function for the whole squad.
0: Yes. Marwan, what about on your side of things? I mean, how do you rate the team sort of beneath Salah?
1: I think they've done quite well, bar a couple of players that we had... Or not a couple, actually, it's just Omar Marmoush, where we had a lot of expectations on him going to the World Cup, and he's not done well at all, seeing that he's on the bench even for the second game in a row. So we see that the Egyptian national team, they performed to a level where we did not think they would actually be at. A lot of surprising players, a lot of players' performances were surprising for us, especially the right back, Mohamed Hani. He was honestly, ever since the we knew that we were going to play Belgium, he's been grilled by everyone in Egypt and the press and everything. You're going to play against Doku's going to skin you alive and all that. But we've seen that during the match against Belgium, Doku actually went to the other side of the pitch because he couldn't get past him. So he was unlucky in the end by scoring two own goals in the competition. These things happen in football. But at the end of the day, the cohesion of this team, we haven't lost a game. We've won two matches. The goals that we've conceded a couple of own goals. So, I mean, in terms of team performances, it's very different if you watch the Africa Cup of Nations. People were not expecting a big World Cup after our performances there.
0: Yeah.
1: But we've certainly been one of the most surprising teams in the tournament so

0: fly.
1: And can you feel football fever in Cairo? I mean, has it caught on?
0: I wasn't nervous until 15 minutes ago, but now I'm very nervous. I'm very nervous because I truly believe we have a chance to win. Cape Verde, they did a fantastic job against Argentina. Yes. And I believe we're much better than them. Proven the results. We've played Cape Verde 4 times, and most recently we beat them 3-0. So I think, I really do think we have a chance to win this and be the surprise of the tournament.
1: We have a matter of seconds left, but I can't leave you both without just getting predictions from you. Marcella, first of all.
2: I'm afraid it's very bad luck to predict scores in Argentina. We are great believers. The players themselves are sort of asking for holy water or pitch side and lighting and Palo Santos and me too with them.
1: Marwan, what about you? Just the score?
0: Just the score. I think we'd win 2-1.
1: 2-1. All right. Well, we'll get you back on maybe tomorrow and see if that's right. Marwan, Marcella, thank you very much indeed. That match is getting underway quite soon, as a matter of fact. You're listening to Outside Source on the BBC World Service.
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5: We have our law enforcement team stationed at borders.
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7: 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One. 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
4: 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I'm Alicia Folkman. I'll be finding out why these tiny creatures are so valuable.
3: Secrets of the Ant Trade. 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
1: You're listening to Outside Source on the BBC World Service with me, Luke Jones. We are live in our global newsroom in London. There has been interesting news in the world of populist right politics here in Europe concerning Nigel Farage, but also Marine Le Pen in France. Also, as Wimbledon is underway, and Brits are getting very excited about somebody who is both young, new and good at tennis, we'll hear from some young, lower-ranking players. How do you make that work? That's coming up.
8: BBC News with Sue Montgomery. The political future of the French far-right leader Marine Le Pen hangs in the balance after she lost her appeal against a conviction for misuse of public funds. She must wear an ankle tag, so is unlikely to run for president next year. The International Olympic Committee has lifted its ban on Russia, allowing it to compete in the next Summer Games in Los Angeles in 2 years' time. But the Russian flag and anthem will remain banned. President Trump has again criticised NATO on arriving for its summit in Turkey. He attacked Britain over the war in Iran, but heaped praise on Turkey's President Recep Tayyip Erdogan. The German arms manufacturer Rheinmetall has signed a draft deal to jointly build short-range ballistic missiles produced by its US counterpart, Lockheed Martin. Rheinmetall said the defence systems were in high demand in Europe. Ukraine says the suspect in the Monaco bombing that injured a Ukrainian-born oligarch has been found dead with gunshot wounds. Two men are being held over the killing of Anastasia Berezovska. She is said to have met them before being killed. Britain's Maritime Security Agency says 3 tankers have reported being attacked near the Strait of Hormuz. One was a Qatari ship carrying liquefied natural gas. Prince Harry and 6 other celebrities have lost their case in London against the publishers of the Daily Mail. King Charles's second son testified that unlawful information gathering by Daily Mail journalists had ruined his wife Meghan's life. A Kenyan elephant, believed to be one of Africa's last remaining super tuskers, has died of old age. Famous for tusks that nearly touch the ground, the giant, known as One Ton, was a popular attraction in the Amboseli and Savo parks. BBC News.
1: You are listening to Outside Source on the BBC World Service. I'm Luke Jones. Welcome to our newsroom in central London. We're going to start this half hour with some interesting and consequential news in the world of poll-leading European populist right politicians.

0: UK's Nigel Farage has called an election in the corner of the UK he represents. And in France, Marine Le Pen has lost her appeal against a criminal conviction for misusing public funds, but her sentence now does mean she could, if she wanted, run for president in 2027. Our reporter Pierre-Antoine Denis is at the desk with me. What does that exactly mean? Why is there still a question mark?
1: Well, because now it's down to our own moral compass, I would say, because how do you go on the campaign trail with an ankle tag, essentially being known as a guilty French citizen of embezzlement? It's down to whether she can manage even the campaign trail, knowing that she has to come home every night. It's a purely point there. Mm. She herself said in an interview before this trial, before this appeal, that she would not run if she had an ankle tag. But obviously now it all sort of changes the dynamic, because it's down to her. The judges, because they were accused of threatening to ruin this political campaign when they said their ruling last year in March, it really feels like this appeal, the Court of Appeal decided to let Marine Le Pen decide of her fate herself with her party, and by telling Marine Le Pen in this ruling, we are recognizing that you are guilty and you will be guilty, but it's down to you to know if you are ready to take on that challenge.
0: And just remind us, she and other members of her party were found guilty of what exactly? What was the original crime at the base of all of this?
1: Yes, so you're talking around 3 million euros in total that were essentially taken from accounts from the European Parliament to fund the daily running of the party in France. This is money that should have been spent on parliamentary assistance working in Brussels with the MPs and the MEPs, rather, that are in Brussels working for Le Pen's party. Instead, that money was then directed back into Paris to fund the daily life of the party. There have been multiple calls, multiple warnings from the European Parliament to Marine Le Pen party over the years, and then now they decided to move forward with a formal investigation, which led to where we are today. That took many years, and the Court of Appeal, both courts have realized that Marine Le Pen did not came up with this scheme herself, but she obviously was complicit in this. She oversaw this. She let this happen. And some of the money already came back over the years, but because they were forced to do it. And there are essentially 2 million left that are being forced to be repaid. If Marine Le Pen herself has 100,000 euros to send to Brussels back as a result of this.
0: Marine Le Pen has tried to run for president of France in the past and has not won. How clear is it that she or her party could win in 2027 if she did or didn't decide to run?
1: She's currently leading in the polls, and but that's it's because you're now in a vacuum. Emmanuel Macron cannot run again. He's at the end of his two terms. So you're at the end of this sort of dynasty and this feeling of who takes over, who moves on, and can you carry Macron's torch? And that's why she's so popular. She's been in the second round of the elections twice now, lost to Macron both times. So there is this feeling that she had that path laid up for her this time around. But with this moment now in time, this is the beginning of the presidential campaign. It is in April next year. Tonight, with her decision announced on French national TV at 8 p.m. local time, will officially kick off the presidential campaign, because any other candidates have already announced themselves as a potential runner-up. Is waiting to see who they are going to face. Are they facing Marine Le Pen, a guilty person, or are they facing this new kid on the block, Jordan Bardella, who is 30, and he's essentially Marine Le Pen's protege?
0: Yes. So, I mean, incredibly young,
1: just 30 years of age, really came up in politics for now many years as a real protege of Marine Le Pen, didn't even finish his degree to start working for Marine Le Pen on at different strands of the political party. Is now the president of the Rassemblement National. He is really the new face. And so when this trial, we started to realize that Marine Le Pen will end up being convicted, there was that fear that the Plan B, Plan Bardella, essentially started to take

0: shape. And ever since the 31st of March last year, when Marine Le Pen was found guilty, the realization that Bardella would be the name on the ballot started to be very, very clear. So for over a year now, we've started to see Jordan Bardella take on that presidential role in him and potential candidate, but he's 30. He doesn't have a degree necessarily, held, never really had a job, and he's really being heavily scrutinized. That some of the members of the party of Marine Le Pen are saying, I like him, but he's going to crumble under pressure.
1: Pierre-Antoine Denis, thanks very much for that. Here in the UK, there's been quite an extraordinary move by the leader of Britain's populist and popular reform party. Nigel Farage has announced he is going to resign as a member of parliament, but will fight the election that will now have to happen in the hope of being re-elected. He's doing all of this in the wake of lots of stories about undeclared gifts, including one of £5 million. Lots of other political parties angry about the way in which these weren't or weren't declared. Nigel Farage, in a speech earlier today, said it was just all of them and the media trying to undermine him.
2: I thought about it hard, and I've decided today I will resign as a member of Parliament for Clacton-on-Sea, thereby forcing a by-election, which should happen, I hope, in short order. No, I've decided that the people of Clacton should be the judges of my actions. This will be a people versus the establishment by-election. It's a chance to stick two fingers up to the entire establishment, to frankly tell them where to go. And that is why I will be putting my name forward to stand in this by-election. I will fight to win. I will fight to continue the political revolution that reform has started.
1: Let's take you to our political correspondent, Rob Watson. Rob, just explain for us, first of all, these stories that have come out, the most recent on Sunday, concerning money and Nigel Farage, which has prompted all of this.
3: I'll try and do it briefly, Luke. I mean, it's another dramatic moment in British politics, but to give you the sort of nitty-gritty. So essentially, there's a couple of things. One was a donation from a cryptocurrency billionaire of £5 million, as you said, in the last year. And that it emerged over the weekend that there were gifts in kind, if you like, that there was another one of Nigel Farage's rich supporters, someone who'd actually done prison time for fraud, who donated things like staff to work on his social media and donated him offices. And the allegation is that, look, you know, these things, even though he wasn't an MP at the time, it was before he became the MP for Clacton, that, you know, clearly they were to do with the fact that he was a political person. And he has said, absolute tosh, that's not the case. At that time, I was not a politician, I was a private citizen.
1: Yes, and I guess lots of people are paying attention to this because, not necessarily because they care who the Member of Parliament for Clacton in the UK is, but because Nigel Farage is, if you look at the polls, the likely person to be the next Prime Minister after the next general election.
3: Well, he could be, that's for sure. It's because, I mean, the reason why this story is so utterly massive is that it is the Reform Party which dominates in the opinion polls in Britain. It's ahead of the two main parties, Labour and Conservative. And because I think a lot of people think that without Nigel Farage leading it, that it just wouldn't be the same. That, yes, there are lots of angry people out there, frustrated people who've turned to Reform, but would it really be that force without him? And there had been some suggestion that perhaps with all of these allegations about, you know, his personal finances, he might just say, you know, I've had enough, I'm gonna walk away, which would obviously have been good news for the two main parties. But that is not what is happening. I mean, he is doubling down. He's saying, no, I'm here to fight. And he's pitting the battle, as you heard it just there, the way he always has for the last 20 years, which is, it's him against the establishment. And by the establishment, he means the main parties and the mainstream media.
1: What have other parties said about this? I mean, will they even necessarily be taking part in this?
3: Well, they've said it's a stunt, right? They've said it's all a stunt, and they're wondering whether they will bother to take part. I mean, that their allegation against him is, look, it's a distraction, it's an attempt to somehow get people not to think about the allegations that we've just discussing, that he should have publicly declared that gift, and the other kind of gift in kind that he's received.

0: So they will have that decision. Do they want to contest it or not? But I mean, whatever happens, Luke, I mean, it seems to me in the same way that we had a massive by-election a few weeks ago, which led to Andy Burnham being en route to being Prime Minister, this is another big one. I mean, if Nigel Farage was defeated, which probably is a bit unlikely, I mean, that would make reform much less of a force. But here we go again, I'm inclined to say, Luke. Join us in Clacton in a few weeks' time.
1: And all of this, just to put this in context for people who are not particularly paying attention to British politics, as the UK is about to get a new Prime Minister anyway.
0: Yes, absolutely. And I suppose it would be for Andy Burnham, who we expect to be the new Labour leader and Prime Minister. I mean, it would be fantastic if somehow Reform's reputation was damaged, that Nigel Farage's reputation was damaged, or that he was walking away. And it's true that I think some of these allegations about his finances do seem to have dented Reform's appeal in the polls. It's still up there. I mean, it's still more popular in the polls than Labour or Conservative. And it looks as though Mr. Burnham will be having to deal with Mr. Farage, just like Mr. Starmer has been having to deal with him.
1: A busy summer in store for you, Rob, at the very least. Thank you, Rob. That's Rob Watson, our political correspondent.

0: It is the second week of the tennis championships at Wimbledon in West London. Just currently looking at what is happening there at the moment. Yannick Sinner, the defending champion in the men's singles, has just won his quarterfinal match. Alexander Zverev is currently ahead in his. In the women's single game, we saw Coco Gauff win her quarterfinal match earlier on. And Naomi Osaka is currently playing at the moment 4-4 in the first set. There's been a lot of excitement, though, amongst the home crowd after, in quite an unusual twist, a British player was not only playing, but also seems to be doing quite well. Arthur Ferry is a wildcard entrance to the championship and is ranked 114, and yet yesterday dramatically beat Grigor Dimitrov to reach the quarterfinals. He is the first wildcard outside of the top 100 to make it this far since Nick Kyrgios in 2014, which is very impressive, but how difficult is it for younger players who aren't ranked highly, who aren't raking in the big prize money or sponsorship cash? My colleague James Reynolds has been speaking to a couple of players in just that situation. Hamish Stewart is from Scotland and is ranked 300 in the men's single game. And Jamie Lobb is from the United States and is ranked 1,136 in the women's singles ranking right now, but achieved a career high of 132 previously. On the money, how much do you need to fund a year's worth of professional tennis?
1: I'd say at least $100,000. Having a coach, having proper training, treatment, being able to go and travel and play tournaments, that is the number, honestly. But that's being on more on the generous side, okay. I would say.
2: Hamish, what's the number for you?
3: I would be in the similar ballpark. Once again, I think, as Jamie said, if you want to do it as right as you can, then that's probably the number. And then, you know, I don't think quite my budget's in that territory, so it's sort of like you need to make some sacrifices for certain things. But yeah, to do it right it's not a cheap sport, that's for sure.
2: So that's spending $100,000. That's before you make any income. And Jamie, can you give us a sense? You've been at a pretty high point in the rankings, in the top 132 in the world, and you're at a lower point now. Are there times you just make a loss when you're competing in a tournament?
1: Yeah, for sure. And there's been parts of my career where I was profiting a bit, a lot of times just breaking even just because of the expenses, and then at a loss. And sometimes you kind of know that going into a certain tournament that you're there to hopefully gain points to get your ranking up to then get into bigger tournaments, and then that will set you up. And then there's some weeks where you're like, oh, I have a little bit of cushion, but I feel like it's more weeks you're breaking even or at a loss than really gaining.
2: And on a practical level then, let's take an example of a tournament you enter, and if you lose the opening match, tell us about the financial comings and goings. Does what you get for one match pay even your hotel bill?
1: Most of the time, no.

0: especially on the ITF circuit, definitely not. And that's why for me, a lot of times I try to stay with host families when I'm playing tournaments, so I can at least save money in that regard. But yeah, then you have 10 more expenses to catch up on. So yeah, if you see some of the first round lost paychecks, and sometimes it doesn't even get you a dinner.
1: Hamish, what's it like for you breaking even during tournaments?
2: Yeah, I completely agree with what Jamie said. Like the ITF circuit can be tricky, and I think it's very hard to get ahead at times as well. Like if you have a great week and maybe make some money, then but then you lose first round the next week. That's that almost gobbled up. So yeah, and it also brings around like a little bit of pressure as well, right? Like not only have you lost first round, you haven't gained any points, but you've also lost money in the week. So it really can be deflating sometimes, particularly first round exit at ITF tournaments.
1: And Hamish, is the finance on your mind as you're on the court, or are you able to wholly concentrate on the point at hand?
2: I think maybe at one point in my career, earlier on, it was definitely on my mind. I think I went through quite a period of losing some money and having to supplement it with prize money events. It's definitely on your mind, because it's your job, it's your profession, and you want to make money doing it. So there has been times, I think, definitely where it's been in my head in matches, but I think maybe slightly less now.
1: Jamie, I want to take the chance to hear a little bit about your own story. You had a phenomenal college career, and your career then jumped out of the gate. But of course, you had real personal issues with your along the way. Can you talk us through that journey?
0: Yeah, I definitely did have a successful college career, and that actually earned me one NCAAs, which is a big collegiate tournament in the U.S., and that propelled me to getting a main draw wild card to the U.S. Open, which set up a lot of opportunities for me. And I feel early on in my career, actually opposite to Hamish, I didn't feel the financial pressure. I wasn't thinking that way, maybe because I had some cushion, but it was just like this fresh start, and you're on tour, and I was playing my best tennis, honestly, when I was not really thinking about money or having to worry. And I feel later on in my career, it's been the opposite, where I've dealt with some injuries the past few years. I lost my father last year, and just real life things happen, and you have to find a way to support yourself, and not getting many opportunities to be visibly seen, sponsors not wanting to invest in you as you get older, and dealing with injuries, and you kind of, you feel that pressure. So I feel for me later on, it's been a lot harder. And then it's like, I'm 31 now, that I want to think long term in my life, not just the tennis space and what I want to do there, but how am I going to set myself up for life? And you just start thinking about things in a different perspective, which becomes even more harder, honestly, to focus on just playing tennis and on the court, because then you're like, how am I going to support this and that? And, I've definitely struggled with that. And it's been hard to really bounce back from all of these obstacles. But like Hamish has said, you just unfortunately have to start making sacrifices in areas, and then kind of hope that you can gain some traction. But I've been a little bit of at a standstill for quite some time now.
2: Obviously, sorry to hear, Jamie. And it's sort of interesting to hear, and I think Jamie makes a great point, like how our journeys have maybe been the other way around. I just want to say, yeah, obviously winning the NCAA collegiate side, I went to American University as well. It's obviously an amazing deal, and to get a main draw US Open wildcard is an amazing achievement. It's a fantastic story. As Jamie said, the other way around, in that my ranking sort of been steadily getting a little bit better for a while, and hers

0: has maybe gone a little bit up due to some personal issues, and I can imagine that being very tough, and having the financial pressure on you at the same time must be, you know, it's and I just want to say as well, just with how mental a sport tennis is as well. Like, you know, I think people think it's very physical and technical, which of course it is, but it's a hugely mental sport as well. So having this sort of financial weight on your mind kind of can, it really can sometimes make a difference in a match, depending, you know, you might be more relaxed if you're sort of, as Jamie said, you know, you can get a cushion almost, and that sort of frees you up and, you know, relaxes the mind a little bit. Whereas, you know, if you're thinking about finances and you're, you know, thinking about some things and in life, that can affect your mental state, which can ultimately affect your tennis.
1: Hamish, what's been your career highlight so far?
0: My career highlight, I think, would be making the final round of Wimbledon qualifying last year.
1: That's pretty impressive. Just one away from the main draw?
0: Yes, one away.
1: How close, if I may ask, did you get?
0: I lost in four sets my last round of qualifying.
1: That's so close.
0: Yeah.
1: And what is your current career goal then?
0: My current career goal would be to play all four Grand Slams. I'm currently 300 just now, and to get into Slam qualies, you need to be around 240, 230 in the world, and I'd like to play all four of them.
1: And Jamie, you've been to the US Open. Tell us what that was like.
2: I've played, fortunately, all four, but I'm from New York, so U.S. Open is a special place to me, just in my backyard. And my best result was in 2021, where I did qualify on my own for the first time. Main draw, ended up losing to Iga on grandstand first round, and the other time I played main draw was against Caroline Wozniacki on Ash. So I've definitely
1: tough
2: had some
1: draws. Those are tough
2: yeah. I know they couldn't catch me a break, like the local girls just getting tough draws, but that's also part of it too, like luck of the draw, you know, you get a little break and that can change your career, the prize money. But yeah, US Open is very electric. You know, I love playing here. It's also a little overwhelming because a lot of people come out and, you know, I haven't seen in ages, but I do love playing in front of a crowd. So it is a special tournament for me.
1: Do you play your best tennis, Jamie, when there's attention, or have you found that your best performances, you think, ah, nobody watched that, I was really good?
2: I love a crowd. I do love a crowd. I think sometimes in the past when I've played the US Open, I've put a little bit more pressure on myself. Maybe Hamish could, you know, understand this, which is like you're playing in your home country and with everybody, you know, sometimes it could be a little overwhelming, but I try to use it as like, you know, people are there to support. But yeah, I love a crowd. I'm pretty feisty and fiery when I play, so I love feeding off of that.
1: How do your friends and family see your careers as tennis players and the many, many weeks and months that you have to be away?
2: I think, one, it's really important to surround yourself with people that are supportive of you and your career, but also people that are realistic about you and care about you as a person. There's so many people that can be in your ear and tell you one thing, but it's really important to surround yourself with people that love you, that are going to keep it honest, but also support you, you know, kind of have that tough love, because there's been dips in my career where I've kind of needed that, needed either a reality check or needed that support. But, you know, no one in my family has gone pro in tennis or in anything. So it's like, this has been a new experience for them as much as it is for me. And same with my friends. A lot of my friends have played tennis to a certain extent. Some haven't, but they know how much this sport means to me and knows how much I've had to sacrifice from such a young age. And they know, yeah, that this is my life and has been my life. And it's just hard because they can't always relate to the ups and downs, to traveling by myself, like how this, like what the pressure feels like. Even too, I've had to, you know, miss, you know, birthday parties and all the, you know, weddings and big events because I'm chasing this dream that

0: know, isn't forever. And sometimes, you know, you have to have those hard conversations, but the ones that love me and they understand, it's just, you can never fully relate unless you're also in it.
1: That is Jamie Lobb from the US and Hamish Stewart before her from Scotland. Both of them two tennis players. If you want the latest updates on what is happening in the championships at Wimbledon at the moment, BBC.com is your friend. As I mentioned a few minutes ago, the defending champion Jannik Sinner is already through into the semi-finals. Naomi Osaka is currently playing for her place in the last four. And Coco Gauff has beaten Jessica Pegula to reach her first Wimbledon semi-final. She was speaking after that match a little bit earlier on and said that it's the first time that she's walked onto centre court in Wimbledon and not felt nervous. She said, so I don't know, am I becoming a veteran already? As I say, BBC.com is where you can find the latest Wimbledon news there. Ahead, though, on the programme, we're going to be talking about lots from what is happening in Sudan, but also what is happening in the World Cup as well. 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
5: What happens when a baby sperm whale decides you're a toy and wants to see how much of you it can get in its mouth? We'll be reporting from inside the whale with two wildlife photographers whose love story is ocean deep.
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1: Hello, you're listening to Outside Source on the BBC. I'm Luke Jones, and this around me is our global newsroom in central London. Yesterday on the programme, we were discussing the deadly fighting that's been happening in the Sudanese city of El Obeid, a city of 500,000 people that's got around 100,000 refugees who've been displaced by the civil war, has in recent weeks faced its most intense bombardment by the Rapid Support Forces paramilitary. They and the Sudanese army, as I'm sure you know, have been fighting a civil war for over 3 years now. And the fighting is such around El Obeid that it is actually disrupting the delivery of life-saving aid. Aid groups now say the Norwegian refugee council said that local responders having to risk their lives to deliver supplies by night. There's been reports of vehicles carrying water even being struck. We're going to talk to a couple of aid workers in the country, one of whom has been to El Obeid recently. How are they managing it?
6: BBC News with Sue Montgomery. The political future of the French hard-right leader Marine Le Pen hangs in the balance after she lost her appeal against a conviction for misuse of public funds. She's at her party headquarters in Paris ahead of an expected announcement later. The court effectively lifted a ban in Ms. Le Pen's standing in next year's presidential elections, but condemned her to wearing an electronic tag for a year. Hugh Schofield is outside court in Paris.
7: What she had said before today was that in the event of her being eligible but prevented by other circumstances from doing the job of being a candidate properly, she would not run. So on the face of it, it looks like she should be saying, I'm not going to run now, but there is a possibility that this year of the bracelet might be reduced with good behaviour to several months, in which case she would be able to. It's all very confusing. We will hear a decision from her and Jordan Bardella, her protégé, later today, and we will know definitively then who is going to be candidate next year.
6: The International Olympic Committee has lifted its ban on Russia, allowing it to compete in the next Summer Games in Los Angeles in 2 years' time. Russia has welcomed the move, saying the Olympics must be free from politics. Jane Dougal is from BBC Sport.
8: The IOC suspended the Russian Olympic Committee in 2023 in response to the war in Ukraine. However, at a press conference earlier, the president, Kirsty Coventry, said that athletes from Russia could now compete again as long as they met relevant anti-doping requirements. She said that no decision had yet been taken on whether Russia could display its flag, colours and anthem at the Olympics.

0: Olympic Games.
1: President Trump has again criticized NATO after arriving for a summit of the alliance's leaders in Turkey. He told reporters he hadn't been treated well by members who he said had not offered him help over the war with Iran.
2: We weren't treated well because we did something in Iran. We don't need anybody's help. I didn't even want their help, but before I asked, they said they wouldn't be there. And we helped them, but I'm not sure that they'd be there for us. And Italy turned us down, and Germany turned us down, and France turned us down. And that's okay. But, you know, why are we spending hundreds of billions of dollars and they're not there for us? We've always been there for them.
1: But he heaped praise on the host, President Recep Tayyip Erdogan, saying if the summit hadn't been in Turkey, he might not have attended. The German arms manufacturer Rheinmetall has signed a draft deal to jointly build short-range ballistic missiles produced by its US counterpart, Lockheed Martin. It's the first time the ATACMS missiles will be made outside the United States. It's Rheinmetall's latest bid to benefit from soaring European defence budgets. World News from the BBC. Prosecutors in Ukraine say the woman suspected of carrying out last month's bomb attack in Monaco has been found dead with gunshot wounds to her head. They said two men were detained in connection with the killing of Anastasia Berezovska. The General Prosecutor's Office told the BBC that Ms. Berezovska met the suspects last week. Britain's Maritime Security Agency says three tankers have reported being attacked near the Strait of Hormuz in the past 24 hours. One was a Qatari ship carrying liquefied natural gas that was set on fire by a drone. Qatar blamed Iran for the attack. The leader of Britain's populist right-wing party, Reform UK, Nigel Farage, is forcing a by-election in his constituency after weeks of scrutiny over his finances. He's facing a parliamentary investigation over large sums of money he received before becoming an MP, but did not declare. Britain's outgoing Prime Minister, Keir Starmer, described the move as a desperate stunt. The leader of the Conservative opposition, Kemi Badenoch, said Mr. Farage was cracking under the pressure. Here's Rob Watson.
3: Nigel Farage has come out fighting. The leader of Britain's populist anti-immigration reform party said recent stories about undeclared gifts, including one of over $5 million, were an attempt by the main political parties and the media to undermine him and his party. He said he'd done nothing wrong and was now appealing to the voters to decide his fate. Even if he wins, the allegations are serious and investigations would likely continue.
1: A drinking cup that belonged to Robert Burns, the 18th century bard, seen as Scotland's national poet, is to go on display at his home later this month, having spent more than 100 years in Australia. The trust that runs Burns's former home has purchased it and restored it to Scotland. BBC News.
4: You're listening to Outside Source on the BBC. Welcome to our global newsroom in London. I'm Luke Jones. Hello. Stand by for more Football World Cup drama after the controversy over FIFA's decision to allow a US player with a one-match ban to play yesterday, only for the team to lose. Has the reputation of FIFA, of the US hosts, suffered? Also, yesterday on the programme, we were discussing the fighting that has been happening around the Sudanese city of El Obeid, the capital of North Kordofan State. It has got so bad that aid organisations say now that the delivery of life-saving aid is being disrupted, leaving more families at risk of extreme hunger. Aid workers there have been risking their lives to deliver essential supplies at night to those in need, organisations say, and people are fleeing into the city amid fears of an imminent assault in the outskirts by the paramilitary rapid support forces who have been fighting the Sudanese army for over 3 years now in a civil war. Nowhere seems particularly safe, though. The increased use of drone attacks have made it even worse for citizens weathering this war. The UN is calling for the protection of civilians, an end to strikes on infrastructure, and for humanitarian routes to be reopened. Let's hear from a couple of aid workers actually in the country at the moment. Noah Taylor is the head of operations in Sudan for the Norwegian Refugee Council. He's in West Darfur and was in El Obeid a month or so ago. Noah, welcome. Also with us is Karen McRandall, who's Humanitarian Director for Save the Children, currently in Port Sudan. Karen, welcome to you. Noah, can I start with you asking,

0: I mean, what are your teams much closer to El Obeid telling you about the situation there at the moment?
1: So El Obeid is increasingly encircled by the RSF, and the drone strikes that you just mentioned have repeatedly started hitting hospitals, schools, markets, fuel stations, water infrastructure, and even vehicles moving on the roads coming in and out of the city. We know that at least 45 civilians were killed in these strikes in the last 3 weeks in June, and an aid convoy itself was also hit at the beginning of this month. Fuel prices are soaring, schools are overflowing with children who cannot get this assistance that they need, and people are terrified that an imminent attack is coming.
0: And how does this compare to other things that we've seen happen in this particularly grim and deadly civil war?
1: Well, El Obeid's deterioration has really followed a pattern that we have seen elsewhere in Sudan. We've seen this military encirclement, we've seen escalating drone strikes, and an attempt to choke off and cut off civilian supplies from large urban centres like El Obeid. This is also not the first time the humanitarian community and the UN has been warning about instances like this. We have constantly called for more solidarity from the international community and more attention onto these sites, and routinely we're met with silence and a lack of political will to actually do something to protect civilians and ensure safety of aid workers to deliver the assistance that people so desperately need.
0: Karen, what are you hearing particularly about how drones are making this already incredibly dangerous civil war, even more dangerous for civilians?
2: What we're seeing across the country is that the drone attacks are really making no areas safe. So talking to families and children who have displaced from one location to another, hoping to find some safety, are then increasingly becoming under attack again and again. And so the displacement's increased, people are moving multiple times. And even when we're talking about attacks on aid convoys, that wasn't even in El Obeid, that was still en route to the city. But there's significant distance that these drones can reach. And one of the things that we're really commenting on is the fact that drone attacks are so much more dangerous for children, particularly. Children are 7 times more likely to have a fatal fatality if they're involved in a blast injury, because they're smaller, they're not just little adults, their organs are in different places, they are impacted more dangerously. And if they are not killed, then their recovery is significantly worse. And with the escalation of violence in all of these areas, not just El Obeid, but sort of across the country, and the deterioration of the health system, means they're not getting the treatment they need in response to these attacks.
0: And are they able to go to school in some of the areas particularly badly affected, like what's happening around El Obeid, or has all of that just fallen by the wayside as people just try and survive?
2: Children are attempting to go to school, so schools are opening when possible, but often closed. In some of the areas around El Obeid, we're seeing that schools are being used as displacement sites, so families moving and are living in that area mean that obviously children can't go to school, and children are scared. This is an area where we see multiple attacks against schools and against people in sort of civilian areas, so children don't want to be there, they don't want to be in those sorts of environments. Something else we're noticing is really high numbers of children who are not with their families anymore, so unaccompanied children or have been separated from their families. And those children generally end up out of the school system. They have much higher protection needs. They end up being exploited, sexual violence, child marriage, etc. And because of that, they're not in the school system. So we're struggling to reach them, to find them, to make sure we can help them.
0: Noah, in terms of the kind of aid you're trying to get to people, what is the scale of the need that your teams are reporting in and around El Obeid?
1: The need is immense right now. There are large communities, entire villages that have slowly started moving into the city in recent months and weeks, and these are very desperate, very, very urgent needs that these people have. These are the types of people that I was able to visit when I was in El Obeid about a month ago. They're clustered in displacement sites, like Karen said, sometimes in schools, in a bus shelter that I visited, that was just overflowing with people that need all the basics: food, shelter, water, access to basic healthcare. And none of what is being provided right now is sufficient to meet the needs. We are trying to scale up our own education support through partners and local actors on the ground who can reach some of these schools, as well as looking at providing some emergency cash assistance so that people have options and can meet some of their basic needs urgently.
0: And in terms of the humanitarian routes that the UN is again calling for to be reopened to actually get that help to people, How realistic is that? I mean, at any point.

0: the Civil War, have you seen, especially in an area which is subject to intense fighting, those kind of corridors still being protected anyway?
1: Unfortunately, this is a really depressing pattern, and those of us who've worked in Sudan for a while now have seen this again and again. We have seen the escalating attacks on civilians, we have seen lukewarm calls for protection of civilians, and then very little follow through when those calls are not heeded to, and when we have seen atrocities play out across the country. We need an immediate protection of civilians, an immediate guarantee of protection to aid workers and local responders in and around El Obeid, including really concrete steps to stop these drone strikes on civilian infrastructure and to ensure that people can leave if they want to safely. Unfortunately, we have not seen that honoured so far.
0: Karen, you must particularly worry about, with your work at Save the Children, I mean, not just what is happening to children at the moment and the danger they're being put in, but I mean, what on earth must the long-term impact be on some of these families as well?
2: Yes, hugely. Half of the population of Sudan is currently under 18. So you're talking about a whole generation of millions of children that are sort of coming of age amid these mass atrocities, talking about systematic sexual violence and like ongoing attacks on areas where they should be safe. The long-term impact of this is going to be catastrophic across the whole country.
0: Thank you both very much for joining us at a difficult time for the work you do. Karen McRandall from Save the Children, Noah Taylor from the Norwegian Refugee Council, both of them in Sudan, trying to get aid and help to those who need it, particularly, as we were saying there, in and around the city of El Obeid, where a lot of attention, a lot of fighting has been taking place at the moment. We'll keep across this story, of course, and we'll bring you the latest when we can here on Outside Source on the BBC. Let us return to the Men's Football World Cup. Yesterday on the programme, ahead of the US game against Belgium, we were talking about the uproar in some quarters when FIFA said that they would actually suspend a one-match ban that had been handed down to a US player after a foul and a red card, which meant that they would be able to play in that US-Belgium game. After all, lots of people were astonished that US President Donald Trump seemed to be able to just get on the phone and talk to Gianni Infantino, the president of FIFA, and seemingly influence events. Donald Trump says that wasn't the case. He just asked for a review. Gianni Infantino, in his own statement that we brought you yesterday, said it wasn't anything to do with him. It was to do with an independent process that happens to adjudicate and decide these things. And yet still, there has been a lot of anger since then. We've even seen the former Liverpool manager, Jurgen Klopp, say that Gianni Infantino should resign over all of this. But in the end, of course, the US didn't actually win against Belgium. They were roundly trounced. But what might the impact be, not just on the World Cup and their hosting of it, but also on FIFA as well? Let's bring back British sports broadcaster Sophie Nicolau, who joins us from California. Jonathan Tannenwald is back, football reporter from the Philadelphia Inquirer. He was at the game at Seattle last night. And also with us is the American football journalist Sanjay Sujanthakumar, who was also watching in Seattle. Jonathan, you were there. Tell us, what was it like?
3: Strange. You know, there was so much excitement, so much optimism in a city with one of the American cities that really has a proper footballing culture in a way that not every city does. But it just, the scandal clouded over everything, and it very clearly gave Belgium all the motivation they needed to just run the U.S. off the field. And the U.S., on top of that, did not play well. It was very disappointing in how they showed up. And it just made for an incredibly sour and disappointing, and for a lot of people, very angering end to this World Cup for a U.S. team that up to now had generated a lot of goodwill domestically and internationally, and through no fault of the players has now lost a lot of it.
0: Mm. Well, you did say on the programme yesterday, Jonathan, that you thought Belgium would win. You thought it would be 2-1, though, not the 4-1 that it ended up being. Sophie, you were very enthusiastic about America's fortunes. You said the US would win 3-2. I mean, you must have been very disappointed with what actually happened in the end.
4: I felt that way because, having been around the squad and the team and the camp in Southern California, they had every confidence. They were exuding confidence. They had a belief. It felt like for the first time

Tarantino really had the group together, marching to his drumbeat and his strategy. And it was a disappointment. But if we want to just talk about the football for just one second, something happened in that game that I think broke the US spirit, whereas

0: opportunity to dream about a different future for myself was not really open. I wanted to work outdoors. That was a battle with my dad, who wanted me to stay home and be an accountant, and oh God, I would have died.
1: I understand that your father would sometimes also make, I guess, unpleasant comments about what you wanted to do in life.
0: Yeah. Well, he had so many of those debilitating comments. I mean, first of all, I was going to starve to death being a biologist. And then, of course, who's going to want to marry a woman that works on fishing boats? He was worried about these things.
1: While Christina was fighting to build a life outdoors, Paul had already found one possible route there. On Canada's west coast, he followed his love of nature into a marine biology degree, the sensible profession for someone who wanted to spend his life close to the natural world. The trouble was, he seemed far more interested in what was happening behind the camera than in the classroom.
2: You know, I was a terrible student who could never focus on a textbook I could never read and have the patience to understand. I don't know what I have. I just know that I do see the world in shapes, colors, and patterns. I spent the entire summer basically lying to the university about this fake science project just so I could sneak down my Nikonis 5 camera every day. I was just mostly taking pictures. You know, my life was then underwater. I would be the night before a major exam, I would go diving, and I didn't care because that was my happy place. And I even wrote out, I'm going to be a photographer in National Geographic. And I remember coming home after this summer of 4 months of doing hundreds of dives and shot all these pictures at great expense to myself. And my dad looked at him quickly and just said, I've never seen a bigger waste of time and money.
1: Like Christina's father, Paul's dad, who was a mechanic, wanted something practical for his son. Photography looked like a gamble. But the person who had first shown him the magic of photos never stopped encouraging him.
2: And it was my mom to see my disappointment, and she knew I really wanted to buy this new lens, and she snuck me a bit of cash towards it, and I bought my first sort of real wildlife lens. And it was just that belief in me.
1: Paul had found work as a government biologist in Canada's north, while Christina was training as a fisheries scientist in Mexico. Both had been drawn to biology by a love of the natural world and a desire to spend their lives close to it. Instead, they found themselves entering a profession that often revolved around measuring decline, managing extraction, and calculating what nature could withstand before it broke. Almost simultaneously, separated by thousands of kilometers and unaware of each other's existence, Christina and Paul were arriving at the same uncomfortable realization. Rather than protecting wildlife, they were frequently helping determine how much of it could be taken.
0: For me, being on a fishing boat as an observer, and I watched a net being brought up with other animals that have died in the process of catching 1 pound of shrimp. I remember thinking as a young person, you know, this is the future of the planet I'll inherit, one in which we just casually discard wildlife.
1: It was a paradox that left both deeply disillusioned and searching for another path.
2: It's funny because you get a job, you're like, I care about animals, I care about nature. And then for me, I became so disgruntled. And when I was so angry with what I was witnessing, I needed to clear my head. So I got dropped off by a Cessna 206 in 1994 in the middle of the Barren Lands, as far as I could from any human civilization. And I lived there for 3 months without any contact with the outside world. And, you know, people didn't know if I was dead or alive, but I was having the most profound sort of spiritual experience of my life in nature, just lying in a bed of lupin flowers with a wolf on the tundra, or watching 30,000 caribou come through my camp that night, or to be hiking with grizzly bears. And I knew then that I needed to switch focus. And rather than going back, my biology job was waiting for me, but I knew for the rest of my life, I would just use my camera and give a voice and a face to the names of the species being affected the most by our changing world. And that's all I've been doing since then.
1: The Arctic had shown Paul Nicklin what he wanted to do. Making a living at it was another matter. He worked a series of jobs across the North, including driving tundra buggies while pursuing photography. A chance encounter with the renowned whale photographer, Flip Nicklin, became a pivotal mentorship. And before you're wondering, no, they're not related. Their surnames are pronounced exactly the same, but spelled differently. Eventually, Paul achieved the goal he'd written out, becoming a photographer for National Geographic.
2: I just seemed to travel to the Arctic and then ultimately Antarctic, and I was their polar guy. That's what fed my soul.
1: And within a decade, Paul was turning the landscapes and wild

0: life of his childhood into some of the most celebrated images of the polar world. Christina's path took her somewhere very different. She followed her love of the ocean to Mexico's Caribbean coast, and that led her to Russ Mittermeier, a renowned primatologist who would become her husband.
1: When I became a mother, I wanted to be a good mom, and that meant staying at home with the kids, and I tried to stay busy and engaged, and photography was something that allowed me to do that. Whenever I was able to travel, I was taking my own photographs, but I didn't expect my husband to buy my equipment and my stuff, so I started a little business, and I would put my cameras to work, photographing weddings or quinceañeras or graduations, in order to make money so that I could do the photography I loved. And that was the intersection of remote, especially indigenous communities, and conservation of wildlife. And that's where I pointed my camera, because as a young mother, I couldn't disappear for months on a trip to photograph wildlife. I had all these little children with me, and staying in a village meant that I had an opportunity to photograph the life of the community, and especially the lives of women.
0: Unlike many nature photographers of the time, Christina found herself drawn not only to wildlife, but to the peoples whose lives were bound to the natural world. And as her photography gained recognition, she hoped to find a community of people using their cameras to protect the places and species they loved. Instead, she found a very different conversation.
1: So I started attending conferences. And very quickly, I realized that most of the people participating in these nature photography conferences were male, were white, were middle-aged professionals, very few women. They were interested in lenses and, you know, filters and courses. You know, I would raise my hand and say, can we use our photographs to try to protect the places where we photograph? And I was told in no uncertain terms, that's not what we do, shut up and sit down. So I started my own organization.
0: Christina brought together scientists, storytellers, and image makers around a simple but radical idea: that photographs could do more than inspire admiration. They could help drive protection and change. In the process, she helped establish what is now widely known as conservation photography, a field many credit her with pioneering. The effort connected her with many of the most influential nature photographers of her generation, including one from Canada's Arctic, whose name has already come up a few times in the story. So it's probably time to answer the question you've been waiting for. How did Christina and Paul finally meet?
1: There used to be a fantastic conference that National Geographic put together every year for the photographers and the explorers of the society. Paul was already an established assignment photographer among the iconic, the big dogs of the magazine. I was just getting started. And so this is my first ever business meeting. And I go into this breakfast meeting and there they are, these photographers that I admire. And you feel like you have arrived at the summit of Everest. I sit down and I don't know anybody. I'm very intimidated. And who comes in late? Paul Nicklin, who's like one of the most iconic photographers of our generation. Walks into the room and he's wearing his corduroys and his plaid, all Canadian.
2: Christina was sitting there, it was the only seat was free, wearing that long flowing skirt and the jewelry in her hair.
1: There's only one chair, he has to sit next to me.
2: And she was just stunning.
1: And I was so nervous that I did something very Mexican.
2: She's just like, my name's Christina Mittermeier, come and sit next to me and flirt with me.
1: Because I was so nervous.
2: And I found out later that when she gets nervous, she sort of gets,
1: I think, social Tourette's.
2: Stuff comes out of her mouth that she later laughs about. So I sat there and we talked, and I was quite shy and a little nervous.
1: I was very charmed by his Canadian humor, and he's very funny and how approachable he was.
2: She continued to say strange things, but we were just, that was our first meeting. And then I was just like, wow, who is this woman? She's amazing.
0: The attraction was immediate, but the timing was not. After years of flowing along separate yet parallel currents through Arctic ice and tropical seas, Paul and Christina had finally drifted into the same orbit. It looked like it was fate, but fate can actually take the scenic route. That breakfast meeting wasn't the beginning of a love story. Not yet. Fire and ice would collide before complementing each other. That's after the break.
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0: speaking to some of the last people alive who were at the heart of what happened, to hear how their faith helped overthrow a dictator.
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6: In part two of Outlook, could love be in the air for wildlife photographers Christina Mittermeier and Paul Nicklin? They're certainly hiding it well.
7: She was insulting me in front of everybody. Like, one thing, she even called me bald and then she called me fat. And then I'm like, wait a minute, this is like kindergarten when you have a crush on a girl and like she's kicking me in the shins. And then I realized that night that she had a crush on me.
6: From child's play to the serious business of conservation, we're back after the news.
8: BBC News with Sue Montgomery. The political future of the French far-right politician Marine Le Pen hangs in the balance after she lost her appeal against a conviction for misuse of public funds. She must wear an ankle tag but is still eligible to run for president next year. Olympic officials have provisionally lifted a ban on Russia imposed after the invasion of Ukraine. This will allow its athletes to compete in the next Summer Games. The IOC has not yet decided if the Russian flag and anthem can be used. President Trump has berated NATO leaders over Greenland, renewing his belief that Washington should control the Danish territory. Speaking at an alliance summit in Turkey, he said European solidarity over Denmark's rights had hurt his relationship with NATO, adding he could pull US forces out of Europe. Drone strikes in North Kordofan in Sudan have killed at least 15 people. A rights group said vehicles were hit in areas controlled by the RSF paramilitaries. Britain's Maritime Security Agency says three tankers have reported being attacked near the Strait of Hormuz, including a Qatari ship carrying liquefied natural gas. Qatar has blamed Iran. Two public broadcasters in Hungary have suspended news programmes as the Prime Minister, Peter Modzsor, undoes the legacy of his far-right predecessor, Viktor Orban. He said it marked the end of what he called propaganda broadcasts. Zimbabwe's president has signed a constitutional amendment into law. It will allow Emmerson Mnangagwa to stay in power until 2030. And a drinking cup that belonged to Robert Burns, the 18th century bard, seen as Scotland's national poet, will go on display at his home later this month. It spent more than 100 years in Australia. BBC News.
6: Welcome back to Outlook. I'm Jo Fidgen. Hello. I love hearing stories about how a romance begins. And we were left dangling at the end of the first half of the programme. So without further ado, I'll hand back to reporter Clayton Conn.
9: When we left, Christina Mittermeier and Paul Nicklin, two of the world's most renowned nature photographers, seemed like their stories were finally moving toward where we all expected it to go. Two people who had spent their lives chasing the same thing had finally found each other. But sometimes the people who are destined to change our lives don't arrive in the way we imagine. For this duo, before there was love, there was a clash. They'd only just met at the National Geographic gathering when Christina was driving through New York one morning and heard news of a major ocean conservation victory, the creation of a vast new marine protected area in the Pacific Ocean, made possible in part by years of work from scientists, campaigners, and images Paul Nicklin had captured during his expedition there. To Christina, it was more than a story. It was proof that photography could move people, influence policy, and help protect the places they loved. And she saw a chance to put that idea into action.
10: So I'm driving my children to prep school. I'm driving through New York when I hear the news of the creation of this park. And I'm thinking, we have an opportunity to position Paul Nicklin at the center of the story. And so I call his agent, who's a dear friend now.
7: Christina called her and says, listen, this is an incredible opportunity. Paul shot this story on the Phoenix Islands, and

0: through a lot of work from a lot of people, created the world's largest marine protected area in the world at the time. And so when she called, Christina was like, of course, slam dunk, Paul will donate his pictures to this.
1: But his agent says to him, oh, he's on assignment, he's unreachable. And I'm like, well, we need some of his pictures to do this press release about the grid. Cannot release those.
0: And the agent said, well, we're going to have to charge a fee.
1: He's going to have to be paid. Oh, my God. I was so frustrated.
0: You know, in hindsight, now you just look at it and you cringe. Like, of course you would get them handed over fast enough to celebrate this.
1: Of course, later, yeah, I wrote a scathing email.
2: The irony was that the two people who would eventually spend their lives moving in the same direction began by pulling against each other. This potential love story came dangerously close to ending before it had really begun.
0: That's the first time, you know, Christina really ever wrote me since our meeting in the cafeteria. It was a pretty heated email, like,
1: how can you call yourselves conservationists if you don't want to, anyway?
0: Are you in this for your ego? You're in this for the wrong reasons. Why are you, you know, and I'm just sitting there in the middle of a big assignment and I'm getting scolded by this woman. She was, again, fire and ice. And then being the Irish ADHD guy, just came back firing probably a little too hard and we locked horns. And that was our first sort of real interaction. It was a pretty bad fight. But it was over conservation, and in hindsight, she was 100% right, but maybe brought out the sledgehammer when she could have brought out the fork.
1: Anyway, I ended up getting some pictures, and photography gives us access to the important ears of the policymakers and the decision makers. And it's taken a long time, but the formula works, and Paul Nicklin was one of my first experiments.
2: The argument revealed how fiercely Christina fought for what she believed in. Soon, the friction would erode to admiration. What Paul hadn't fully appreciated yet was how hard Christina had to fight for her place within photography itself. That would become apparent when the duo were on assignment with other colleagues.
0: And a couple of photographers, very high-profile photographers, who she had brought in and, you know, got them accommodation and a place to stay, and she got them a boat, and she made everything happen for this shoot. And these two photographers took me aside in the bush one day, and they said, you've become friends with Christina. I said, yeah. And they said, can you please talk to her and tell her that to put away her camera? She is not here to take pictures. She is here to represent us. And that really triggered me. This woman who's already, you know, a Mexican woman coming to the U.S. and now who's got the guts to lead this whole campaign, has her own peer group who she's enabling, busting her ankles, trying to chop her down. You don't even want to know about my response to those two photographers, but they didn't see that response coming in the middle of the bush, just the three of us standing there. You know, she had already published some really beautiful images and stuff like that, and she was obviously a very talented photographer, but I never knew that she would go on to be as talented as she is. And those two photographers have gone on to do nothing, and to see what Christina's achieved and the number of people that she's empowered, from young people she's mentored to scientists to conservationists, I'm just very, very, very proud of all she's done.
2: Over the years, Paul had accumulated enough near-death stories to fill an evening. There were plane crashes in the Arctic, confrontations with enormous elephant seals, and a remarkable encounter with a leopard seal, which, after deciding that he was neither prey nor threat, spent several days attempting to feed him penguins. These adventures helped make him one of the best-known wildlife photographers in the world, and they became a staple of his public talks. But as Christina got to know him, she became increasingly convinced that the most interesting thing about Paul wasn't what he had survived. And as she often did, she wasn't afraid to tell him exactly what she thought.
0: Like a year after we had met, and I was at the Benaroya Hall with 2,800 people, you know, standing ovation, I felt like I crushed it. But it's true, my story was I nearly died here and nearly died there and nearly died there. And we came out of the talk, I think it was the first talk she'd ever been to, one of the big official ones. And I'm like, what did you think? And she's like, yeah, do you really need to spend an hour telling everyone how big your balls are? Like, you have much more to say than that. And at first I was a little put back by that, but you know, she was right. And in hindsight, her talks are better because of me, and my talks are definitely better because of her.
2: Paul's admiration for Christina had grown well beyond her photographs. He'd seen her challenge institutions, build movements, and refuse to back down when others tried to diminish her. Somewhere along the way, respect became something more. Friends and colleagues noticed it. The only people who seemed slower to recognize what was happening were Paul and Christina themselves. When did you first realize this connection you had with Christina that started with a spark, started with some flirting,

0: then turned to this acute tension that it had evolved into something else.
1: You know, it's so funny because my agent, the same one who wouldn't release the images without licensing and all that, I was hanging out with her one day and she was driving me to another meeting with Christina. And as we're driving in, I could see Christina walking towards us and she goes, just so you know, and she was like my best friend, just so you know, you two are going to end up together someday. I'm like, stop it. I'm like, I said, don't be silly. I said, we just eviscerated each other. And she goes, that woman is crazy about you. I'm like, oh, stop. She's married. I'm married. So it was not even a thought that that could ever happen. And it was sort of one day we were at dinner and she started to take shots at me. Like she was insulting me in front of everybody. Like one thing, she even called me bald and then she called me fat. And then I'm like, wait a minute. This is like kindergarten when you have a crush on a girl and like she's kicking me in the shins just cause. And then that night I started to look at her, I'm like, I realized that she had a crush on me.
2: So at the time, I mean, both Paul and I are married to other people and my marriage is coming to an end. You know, we've been married for 20 years and it's time to move on. So I got divorced first and he'd been married for 20 years as well, never had children, and you know, he felt like it was time to move on too.
1: And so from there, again, we still stayed friends for a long time. And
2: you know, it's one of those things where the more time you spend with somebody, the more you realize you have so much in common.
1: There was just this dynamic through fire and ice that we somehow, the fire was melting my ice and I was cooling her flame, and we somehow reached a middle ground.
2: Paul and I started dating soon after.
0: Together, they would go on to create Sea Legacy, an organization that uses photography, film, and storytelling to inspire action for the ocean. It was, in many ways, the culmination of everything they had been working towards separately for decades, combining science, conservation, and visual storytelling to help people care about the natural world. Oh, and Paul loves to dive with Christina.
1: Obviously, I'm biased. I find Christina to be probably the most beautiful woman on the planet, and just to see her in a dress, you know, looking beautiful. Like, I love it that she can go from speaking to 3,000 people to then charming a president of a country to then all of a sudden we're jumping off the back of the Sea Legacy One.
0: The Sea Legacy One is a catamaran sailboat that became the couple's home away from home and a floating base for their work. From its decks, Paul and Christina have traveled to remote corners of the planet, using it as a platform for expeditions, diving, filming, and documenting.
1: It's just so beautiful to watch her underwater. Whatever beauty I see her above water, I see it even more underwater. She's so elegant and graceful.
2: And when I started dating Paul, he'd been diving nonstop. He's an incredibly accomplished diver. And so we went diving together, and Paul is assuming that I've been diving, but I haven't put on a tank since the university. So for me, it was like the opening of an opportunity to be underwater that I've been waiting for forever.
1: One of my favorite dives with her was in Raja Ampat last year, where we did a 3.5-hour dive and we just sat on the bottom, surrounded by manta rays, the sharks all around. Just the fact that we hardly took pictures in that moment, you're so at peace sitting there in this whole other planet. And it's more how happy she is. You know, she's so happy when she's surrounded by turtles and whales and big schools of fish. And sure, she's also got fire and she wants to go get her pictures and the flashes are firing.
2: And Paul mentored me on how to become an underwater photographer and how to become a better diver. And we've been diving together ever since, but something interesting happens. Paul does a lot of video underwater. I use a camera with strobes, and these two things are not compatible.
0: Christina's camera uses powerful flashes to illuminate still images, while Paul is often filming video that relies on natural light. A burst of strobe light can ruin a shot. So despite entering the water together, they often end up working apart.
2: So we end up diving each alone on our own journey.
1: Sometimes we'll have a little conflict underwater, but I love it that we're both very competent underwater as divers, that, you know, there's a 3-knot current and there's a tiger shark hanging around, I'll just go bugger off and go hang out with the tiger shark or go do my own thing. Well, she gets her pictures and then we'll swap places. So it's not that we have to stay diving together. But what I love these moments is that we'll sort of be working really hard underwater and I'm shooting video or footage and she is shooting her stills. And then on the way back to the boat, we swim with holding hands, you know, and it's like the most beautiful thing you could ever imagine.

0: life Christina and Paul build together is filled with wonder, with remote landscapes, near impossible encounters, and moments that most people never get to experience. But sharing a purpose so completely also meant sharing its weight. Their work wasn't something they could leave behind when they stepped off the boat or came home at night.
1: When you get into conservation work, there's no off switch. And that might be one of the hardest things, is everything we do, live, breathe, eat, is ultimately for conservation. And so we don't really have much else to talk about besides that. You know, we don't have time to go to a movie. When you're in conservation work as a couple, it can get very dark very quickly. And when you have a bunch of conservation losses, and she's luckily a little more positive than I am when I do get dark, and it's her analogy, I like it a lot. It's like, you're part of a choir. At some point, you can clear your throat, stop singing for a minute, but the choir around you continues to sing, and then you can regroup and come back in and keep singing.
0: After years spent preserving moments from the natural world through their lenses, both Christina and Paul found themselves looking back through their photographs, a visual record of a lifetime spent searching for beauty, connection, reverence, and hope.
2: I had like this revelation in my own head that I probably only have 20 good summers left on planet Earth. You know, we're beyond 60 now, going into the last part of our lives. And so this book for me was a little bit of a retrospective to look back at 30-year long career and just marveling at the amount of incredible beauty, hopeful stories, narratives, and just the awesome nature that fills our planet to this day.
0: For Christina, her book titled Hope was born from a realization about time, about what remains to be done and what remains worth celebrating. Paul's book, Reverence, emerged as a return to the woman who first taught him photography, the burning of his childhood film negatives, and a story she left unfinished.
1: My mom was actually writing her book when she was diagnosed with a very aggressive brain tumor that ultimately claimed her life. And her opening of her book was why she burned all these negatives. So I think that was part of it. When my mom passed, she didn't get to finish her book, which started off with the burning of the images. And I sort of feel like I'm carrying on that story. And instead of one of like hardship and drama and stuff, it's just really the beauty and the reverence I have for nature.
0: And so Christina landed on hope and you landed on reverence. How do you see those two ideas relating to one another? How did they converge?
1: You know, if you don't have hope, you really are deflated and defeated. And if you don't have reverence, then what are you fighting for?
2: It's almost like an understanding that this tiny planet is our church. It's our sanctuary. We have nowhere else to go, and we have to treat it with that type of reverence. It's not a commentary on religion. It's a commentary on respect.
1: The easiest ways to become active is to have hope, to fight for something hopeful, to have reverence for all that is around you, and not just put over your blinders on and shut down. It's like to open your eyes and go, wait a minute, there is still so much beauty in the world. There's still so much worth fighting for.
0: Paul's book became a way of continuing a story that was interrupted, transforming loss into a reminder of the beauty still around us. And over the years, he found a partner who would not only share that view of the world, but help him experience it.
2: I think we met each other at the right times in our lives, and we've been together almost 20 years, believe it or not. It's been a long time. So it was not a fling. It was not an affair. It was the beginning of finding the right partner to spend the rest of your life doing what you love and protecting nature. And, you know, it's my playmate, my dive buddy, my creative partner. We do everything together, probably spend too much time together.
1: I know I just followed my heart on this journey, and my heart was to be alone in nature with wildlife and animals, and then ultimately to find a partner in Christina who had the same love for nature that I did.
0: Throughout their lives, Christina and Paul have captured some of the most extraordinary moments in the natural world, sharing them through their photographs, films, and stories. But perhaps the most meaningful moments are the ones that only belong to them. The memories, the experiences they witnessed together, and the privilege of having someone beside you who understands exactly why those moments matter. At the beginning of the story, Paul spoke about their encounter with the sperm whales. He described the beauty of being

0: fellow historians to each other's moments. And maybe that's what their life together has become. Not just documenting the world around them, but documenting a shared journey through it.
1: To sit there quietly with your partner and calmly holding hands with a glass of wine at the end of the day and just like, we just got to live that moment together, and how lucky are we?
2: And we're still having a great time.
3: Clayton Conn was speaking to Christina Mittermeier and Paul Nicklin. Last week's Outlook mixtape was also devoted to stories about fire and ice. 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Today's producer was Mariam Maarouf. From all of us on the team, thanks for listening.
4: BBC World Service, and now Witness History with me, Carolyn Lombole. I'm taking you back to the mid-1970s, when immigrant workers in France, housed in buildings known as foyers, or workers' hostels, decided to take a stand.
5: Le gérant, il est face à la porte.
6: An employee from the housing company was always stationed outside the front door. He wouldn't allow anyone in, even if it was your family, your father, brother, your son, cousin, friend, nobody. There was no freedom.
4: Mohamed Kharbashi, alongside thousands of residents living in foyers across the country, stopped paying rent.
6: All the foyers in France, all the way to Marseille, to the border with Germany, Italy, Spain. All the foyers in France took part.
4: Hundreds of foyers were built between the 1950s and the 1970s. It was the post-war era, and the French economy was booming. When Mohamed first arrived, he found himself in a suburb of Paris called Argenteuil.
6: It was the 3rd of August, 1973. I was 26 years old. In France, I joined my older brother. He'd come in 1962. He paid my rent the first couple of months, and then I found work. I stayed 2 years without going back. I was waiting for my residency card. Back home, my wife and three children were waiting for me.
4: Mohamed was born in Algeria, just after World War II ended, in 1947. He grew up in a hamlet called Kassabia in the governorate of Bourg-Bouareridge. Back then, Algeria was still under French colonial rule.
6: I worked with my father, working the land, herding the sheep, the cows, the horses. It's the mountains, the countryside. There is nothing. No money. You need to work the land to make a living. Occasionally, we'd slaughter a sheep and have some meat. But there were no fresh fruits or anything, because there were no paved roads for merchants to get to where we lived.
4: France ruled the country with an iron fist.
6: France squashed Algeria. They reduced us to slavery.
4: In 1954, when Mohamed was around seven, the war for Algerian independence broke out. During those years, he remembers the French army encircling the area. Anyone who tried to leave without permission risked being shot.
6: I saw many things. We had no shoes, no clothes. We lived in poverty. Young people dying, going to prison. There were many orphans. Women unable to feed their families. They killed my cousin, my mother's family, my wife's family. Nothing happened to my family because my father had fought for France in World War II. Once I went to graze the animals with a few other boys. They shot at us several times with tanks. I went to hide by the river with another boy. We didn't move until the afternoon. The three other boys were killed. The animals too. I lost a cow and two sheep. I must have been 11 or 12.
7: This is Peter Woods calling Radio Newsreel from the heart of Algiers. This is the noise that is echoing round Algiers. Today celebrating in advance the announcement of the independence proclamation.
4: It was in 1962. Mohamed was 15.
6: There were huge celebrations. Vive l'Algérie! To hell with France!

0: We went to buy food to other villages. Everyone was dancing, shouting. Now Algeria is an independent country.
1: Despite the fraught relationship between Algeria and France, Mohamed felt there was no other choice but to seek work in the metropole, and he was far from alone. By 1975, there were around 550,000 Algerians living in France. In the 50s and 60s, many of these immigrants ended up living in shanty towns around big cities.
0: There were many foyers in this area, west and north of Paris. It was the industrial zone. There were factories making cars, cables, lots of things.
1: Soon, Mohamed found work at a car factory. In addition to solving the issue of the shanty towns, activists say that the foyers were also a way for the state to survey and control immigrants, especially Algerians. One of the main companies building the foyers was Sonacotral, short for National Company for the Construction of Housing for Algerian Workers. And it hired former soldiers to man the foyer.
0: Before the strike, there was a lot of racism. Sometimes housing management would call the police and they would immediately evict a resident. The management company used to carry out inspections in our rooms. You could never leave anything of value.
1: The Sonacotral, later Sonacotra foyer, became known as foyer prison, prison foyer. In the 1970s, big changes were underway. The 1973 oil crisis sent shockwaves worldwide. Growth slowed and unemployment soared. In France, attitudes and policies towards immigrants began to harden. But Mohamed and his fellow workers in the Sonacotra-run foyer were determined to fight back.
0: Little by little, we started organizing, speaking among us ourselves, and seeing who's on board. The rent was high, our salaries were low. Each month they'd increase the rent. And so we went on a strike in 1975.
1: Individual foyers joined one by one, and quickly the strike gained momentum.
0: We demanded freedom. We said enough with racism, of the housing company, of police, enough with the evictions. We demanded equality before the law. We demanded housing, work, equal pay.
1: They were highly organized, with a coordination committee steering the strike effort and delegates in each foyer.
0: The delegates used to go from foyer, talking to residents. Every weekend we'd meet, talk, gather money to pay for the lawyers, the tracts, and for transport for the delegates. The communists helped us too to find good lawyers and so on. Every couple of weeks, we'd meet the director to try and negotiate a solution to end the strike. But he was hard-headed. He wouldn't accept our demands.
1: Throughout the strike, police sometimes cracked down, clearing out entire foyers. Some delegates were even deported. But Mohamed also remembers some happy moments.
0: All the foyers took part. The city was full. The metros, the trams, the buses.
1: There were protests nearly every weekend.
0: I don't know how many hours we walked.
1: The strike lasted around 5 years. At its peak, around 20,000 residents are estimated to have stopped paying rent. Negotiations took place foyer by foyer. Residents gained visitation rights, they gained the right to assembly, but to this day, they don't enjoy standard tenant rights. But Mohamed still feels it transformed his life.
0: After the strike, everything changed. We had freedom, dignity, fraternity, and equality.
1: More than 50 years after he arrived in France, Mohamed, who's approaching 80, still lives in a foyer.
0: Since 1973 until now, I have been here alone. My children far away, and my wife forced to get by on her own. I regret this a lot. Now I'm an old man. I'm tired. I must go back home.
1: Mohamed Kharbashi shared his story with me, Carolyn Lombole, for Witness History. It was a Whistledown production for the BBC World Service.
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3: The quarterfinal lineup at the Men's Football World Cup will be completed today. 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We'll also have the latest from Wimbledon, where the defending men's singles champion Jannik Sinner is safely through to the semi-finals.
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4: BBC World Service, it's 18 hours GMT. This is Oliver Conway with the newsroom. Will French nationalist Marine Le Pen run for president despite being ordered to wear an electronic tag?
5: Hypocritical decision to say, well, you can be candidate, but you can be candidate with a bracelet in the leg and you will have to come back home every night. It's stupid. It's crazy.
4: She's due to speak on French TV shortly. Also today.
6: We wanted to ensure all athletes have the possibility to compete at the Olympic Games and not be held responsible for their government's actions.
4: The International Olympic Committee lifts its ban on Russian athletes, prompting condemnation from Ukraine and others. And
7: seeing it come back to life fills me with pride. Today, the mangroves are thriving and the forest is healthy once again.
4: The so-called eco-mamas leading marine conservation in Kenya. And a bad day for Prince Harry. First, our top stories.
8: BBC News with Sue Montgomery. The French hard-right leader Marine Le Pen is expected to make a statement on television shortly about her political future. It comes after she lost her appeal against a conviction for misuse of European parliamentary funds. The National Rally leader has been at her party's headquarters in Paris discussing whether she will stand in next year's presidential elections. Hugh Schofield reports from Paris.
9: The court said she was guilty of a serious offence, supervising a system in which EU parliamentary funds were used to pay National Rally staff members, but in its sentencing, the court also, in effect, removed the bar imposed at the original trial on Marine Le Pen's standing for the presidency in 2027. However, the court also imposed a year's deprivation of liberty on Marine Le Pen to be served at home with an electronic bracelet. She herself has said many times that in such conditions she would not be at full liberty and therefore could not be a candidate.
8: The International Olympic Committee has lifted its ban on Russia, allowing its athletes to compete in the next Summer Games in Los Angeles in 2 years' time. The ban was imposed in 2023 due to what the IOC called systematic state-sponsored doping and violations of the Olympic Charter after the invasion of Ukraine. Jane Dougal is from BBC Sport.
10: The president, Kirsty Coventry, said athletes from Russia could now compete again as long as they met relevant anti-doping requirements. She said no decision had yet been taken on whether Russia could display its flag, colours and anthem at the Olympic Games. Ms Coventry added that no IOC events would be organised in Russia and Russian government or state officials would not be invited to any events. Russia has welcomed the decision, saying the Games must be free from politics.
8: President Trump has berated NATO leaders over Greenland, renewing his belief that Washington should control the Danish territory. Speaking at an alliance summit in Turkey, he said European solidarity over Denmark's rights had hurt his relationship with NATO.
11: Greenland doesn't help Denmark. Denmark doesn't spend money to really help Greenland. But it's an important part for the United States. And it's surrounded by China ships and Russian ships. And that's not going to happen. The ships, it's not going to happen. It was Greenland that, and it continues to be, that should be controlled by the United States, not by Denmark.
8: Mr. Trump also criticized European allies for failing to support his war against Iran. At least 15 people have been killed in drone strikes in Sudan's North Kordofan state. A rights group says two vehicles were hit in areas controlled by the paramilitary rapid support forces. One was carrying wedding guests, the other was transporting water. BBC News. Hungary's new Prime Minister Peter Modrar says two public broadcasters have gone off air as he continues to undo

0: his far-right predecessors hold on the media. The state TV channel M1 displayed a message apologising for having lied, confirming its news programmes were halted. Koshot Radio was playing classical music. Mr. Modjar took power after a landslide victory in April. The leader of Britain's populist right-wing party, Reform UK, is forcing a by-election in his constituency after weeks of scrutiny over his finances. Nigel Farage is facing a parliamentary investigation over large sums of money he received before becoming an MP but didn't declare. Sarah Pochin, the Reform MP for Runcorn and Helsby, defended her party leader.
1: We've made it very clear, what other platform does Nigel have? He is relentlessly attacked with allegations that he completely refutes. So he has decided to go to the people. This is about reform, the people against the establishment.
0: The Prime Minister, Keir Starmer, described the move as a desperate stunt. The leader of the Conservative opposition said Mr. Farage was cracking under the pressure. Zimbabwe's president has signed into law a constitutional amendment extending his time in office by 2 years. President Emmerson Mnangagwa approved the change after it was passed by Parliament. It will allow Mr. Mnangagwa to remain in power until 2030. The defending champions Argentina have just beaten Egypt to qualify for the quarterfinals of the World Cup. At one stage, the Egyptians were 2-0 up, but Argentina fought back in the second half and scored the winning goal in injury time. In the quarterfinals, they'll face either Colombia or Switzerland, who play later. BBC News.
2: Thank you. You're listening to the newsroom from the BBC World Service with Oliver Conway. Will she or won't she? The French hard-right leader Marine Le Pen has a big decision to make, whether to run for the presidency for a fourth time or to stand aside in favour of her young deputy, Jordan Bardella. It had been thought a French court would make the decision for her by banning her from public office. But although it upheld her conviction for embezzling funds from the EU, the punishment was less than expected and doesn't stop her throwing her hat into the presidential ring. Marine Le Pen currently leads the opinion polls, but there is a complication. The court ordered her to wear an electronic tag for a year, and she has said she would not run for president if that happened. Bruno Gollnisch from the National Rally was found guilty alongside her in 2025. This was his reaction to the appeal court ruling.
3: I'm not in contact with her right now. I will respect her decision, whatever it be. But I think it's, it's the most hypocritical decision to say, well, you can be candidate, but you can be candidate with a bracelet in the leg, and you will have to come back home every night under police control. It's stupid. It's crazy. Really, it's crazy. It has absolutely nonsense.
2: Well, Marine Le Pen is supposed to be speaking on French TV around now. Our global affairs reporter Alice Adley is following this for us. Do we know what she's been saying or what she might say?
4: Well, we don't know quite yet what she's been saying. She's making an exclusive appearance on the French channel TF1, and she's known to have driven there recently in the company of Jordan Bardella, who would be her replacement if she decides not to stand. We just don't know at the moment. Hopefully we'll know in the next few minutes.
2: Yeah, I mean, she's said, I was happy the court gave the French people the freedom to vote, so no clue there. But she also says she will appeal against the court's decision. I mean, it's a difficult one for her.
4: It is. I mean, the court effectively put the ball in her court to whether to stand or not. She had the court did uphold her conviction of embezzlement and misuse of EU parliamentary funds, but it did slightly reduce the sentence in that it cleared the way for her to stand in next year's presidential elections. But it did impose this sanction of 2 years suspended sentence in prison and 1 year definite wearing an electronic tag, which she has said before she wouldn't want to do. She wouldn't want to have to campaign under those conditions.
2: She's said the French people will have the last word, but it's still not clear whether she intends to run or whether it will be Jordan.

0: and Bardella. Is there any difference depending on which one of them takes on whoever is their opponent in the election next year?
1: Well, obviously, Marine Le Pen, she's 57. She's a seasoned campaigner. This would be the fourth time she's standing to be president. She's come second twice against Emmanuel Macron. She's ahead in the opinion polls, so she would be likely to win if she did stand for office. However, Jordan Bardella, the young 30-year-old protégé, who is the chairman of the party, the Rassemblement National, is actually more popular than her. So it is a very, very difficult decision for them to make.
0: OK, we seem to have an answer. She says, well, actually, maybe not. It says, I will run for president in 2027 election without electronic bracelet. That suggests it depends on the outcome of a possible appeal.
1: Exactly, yes. She will appeal. We're just getting that news in now. And she says, I will go as far as it takes to challenge this.
0: OK, I think we're going to still have to wait a little longer to find out whether Marine Le Pen will indeed run for French president in the election next year. And we'll return to this story a little later in the programme. Meanwhile, Ukraine's intelligence service says the body of a fugitive Ukrainian woman suspected of carrying out a bomb attack in Monaco has been found near Kyiv. Three people, including a wealthy Ukrainian-born businessman, were injured in last week's attack in the Mediterranean city-state. Sarah Rainsford sent this report.
2: A week ago, Anastasia Berezovska allegedly planted a bomb in Monaco, injuring a former Ukrainian businessman. She then went on the run. The target was Vadim Yermolaev, who'd been placed under Ukrainian sanctions, suspected of continuing his business interests in Crimea after the peninsula was seized by Russia. He had denied that. Now, Anastasia Berezovska's body has been found near Kyiv. The general prosecutor's office has told the BBC she was buried in a forest with gunshot wounds to the head. They say she was driven there on July the 3rd by two men who've been detained on suspicion of her murder. Uncomfortably for the government here, one is a serving officer with Ukrainian military intelligence. He is said to have confessed to the killing, although in a statement, Ukraine's main intelligence agency, the SBU, stresses that he acted on his own initiative and not on orders. Both suspects are said to have transferred money and cryptocurrency to Anastasia Berezovska repeatedly. But if they were paying her to attack Mr. Yermolaev, there is, as yet, no obvious motive.
0: Sarah Rainsford in Kyiv. In recent years, Russia has faced multiple bans from the Olympic Games, initially due to state-sponsored doping, and then its full-scale invasion of Ukraine. But Russian athletes could be allowed to compete at the 2028 Los Angeles Games after the International Olympic Committee provisionally lifted Moscow's suspension. The last time Russia competed in an Olympics under its own flag was in Rio de Janeiro in 2016. Kirsty Coventry is the IOC president.
3: We wanted to ensure all athletes have the possibility to compete at the Olympic Games and not be held responsible for their government's actions. And I believe that this is what this decision speaks to. But we've also been very clear that we do not condone any violence and war around the world. We will continue with that stance and we will review the protocols around the anthem and flag in the future.
0: Russia's sports minister, Mikhail Dekhtyarov, said the committee had sent a clear signal that the Olympic movement must remain free from politics. But the president of the Swedish Olympic Committee, Hans von Uthman, said it sent the opposite message.
4: It is disappointing. We believe it's wrong. And we've been very clear about that. And while we have to respect the IOC's decision, we think it's unfortunate. There's nothing in the ongoing war that justifies allowing Russian athletes to compete in the Games. Nordic and Baltic associations have been very clear on where we stand, but other member nations are of another opinion.
0: Well, in the past few minutes, Ukraine has called the IOC's decision premature and unfounded. I asked BBC Monitoring's chief analyst Vitaly Shevchenko what he made of it.
5: It seems as though the International Olympic Committee and possibly other governing bodies in global sports are not that concerned anymore about what Russia is doing, specifically what it's doing in Ukraine. And what the International Olympic

0: committee said today they provisionally lifted the suspension of the Russian Olympic Committee because it no longer was active in occupied parts of Ukraine.
1: Now, Russian athletes and competitors have appeared in various competitions, albeit maybe not with their flags or not as part of an official Russian team. What are we likely to see at the next Olympics?
0: The next Olympics are taking place in 2028 in Los Angeles. Donald Trump will still be in charge, and I'm sure he will not be hugely opposed, put it this way, to seeing Russian athletes with Russian flags there. And also, I would argue that there will be spectators who would want to see the best athletes competing, regardless of which country they're representing and what that country is doing to its neighbours. There is one country that will be particularly opposed to this happening, and that country is Ukraine. It's been really vocal to what we've seen over the past years, this gradual relaxation of bans on Russian athletes competing, permissions for them to compete under neutral flags in a neutral status. The Ukrainian foreign minister, for example, Andriy Sybiha, said that this, and I quote, betrays the very spirit of sport. And I was looking at what people in Ukraine are saying on social media today, and one commentator called Lachin, he's saying, it's a madhouse.
1: Vitaly Shevchenko from BBC Monitoring. You're listening to The Newsroom from the BBC World Service. Now, the British newspapers have been full of stories about whether Prince Harry will stay at Buckingham Palace on his visit here. In the events, the invitation was withdrawn. Now, King Charles's younger son has suffered a bigger setback, losing a long-running legal case against the publishers of the Daily Mail and the Mail on Sunday newspapers. He and other celebrities, including Elton John, said they'd been the victims of phone hacking and other illegal activities to get stories, but that was dismissed by the judge. Prince Harry says the ruling is a complete whitewash. Well, let's speak to our British Affairs correspondent, Rob Watson. Why did Prince Harry and others lose this case?
2: They lost it in the view of the judge because they just hadn't managed to prove their allegations that there had been illegal activity. Now, the judge perfectly understood how some of these stories were deeply upsetting. He'd seen, and we all knew from when Harry testified back earlier on in the case, that obviously he had been upset by some of these stories, but essentially said you've got to prove it, and the evidence just wasn't there.
1: Now, the prince has a long-running feud with the media, going all the way back to the death of his mother, Diana, Princess of Wales. Looking at his statement, it sounds like this won't be the end of it, but can he appeal here?
2: Well, technically, he can appeal, and you're right that his statement was pretty strong, a statement that was shared with some of the others who were trying to get their case before the judge. He said that they had sought justice and accountability and had received neither, and as you said, he described it as an obvious whitewash. But given that the judge has found essentially on the evidence, or rather as the judge would see it, the lack of evidence and the lack of proof, and given that something like $60 million has already been spent on the case, I mean, clearly the prince and his legal team and the others have a big decision to make, essentially, Oliver.
1: And it's not been a good week for Prince Harry overall.
2: My goodness, absolutely not. I mean, I think there have been some who are hoping that perhaps this week would see a broader reconciliation between Prince Harry. Of course, he'd fallen out with his brother and heir to the throne, Prince William, and with his father, King Charles, that maybe he would come with Meghan and his two children. But, I mean, so far, absolutely no chance it would have seemed of meeting Prince William. He hasn't come so far with his wife and two children. He had thought he'd be staying at Buckingham Palace. That is not now happening. So, looking like a pretty grim week indeed for Prince Harry and those who wish him well.
1: Rob, many thanks indeed. Rob Watson, our British Affairs correspondent. Along Kenya's coast, the ocean is not just a livelihood, it's at the heart of local identity and culture. On islands in Lamu, a group of women known as the Eco Mamas are leading marine conservation efforts, restoring mangroves and coral reefs, and even farming octopus.

0: Many never went to formal school but have received specialist training, and their work is reviving fragile ecosystems and boosting the economy that their communities rely on. From Lamu, Njoroje Mwejai reports.
1: It is 6:30.

is Chloe. 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We hear heartwarming stories from kids, teens, and grown-ups, play some great music, and have lots of laughs.

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0: provides me with more hope, and hope provides, you know, helps with calm, and calm helps with the low power mode in general. So to be able to see the problem being solved step by step by the people that we love and admire and respect so much. Oh my God, the puzzle. I mean, doesn't that put you into low power mode? Like, it's okay. It's okay. We don't need to carry all of this by ourselves. And before I got sick, dude, I felt like I was carrying the freaking world on my shoulders. And every time we'd rock into one of our things, it'd be like, hey guys, and you carry this energy of I'm so busy, which also carries with it, I might not be as present as I can be with you right now because I'm so freaking busy. And I don't, that's one of the lessons that I learned from doing this health buzz. Actually, there was about a million, but one of them was just be present and, you know, give the moment with the people that you're with. Give them that moment because we can all be busy, dude. We can all be busy. But just take the moment. Take a sec.
1: Jeez. The relational practice.
0: Yep.
1: Bring it in.
0: Bring it in. Bring it in, cuz. Bring it in. Yeah.
1: So I'm interested in what you're currently playing with now, you know, thinking of low power mode, but then on the other end, you know, what comes to mind and what's coming up for you in the near future that you're thinking about? What is a puzzle that needs solving?
0: I'm very conscious that we're in the political year at the moment, but more than that, I'm very conscious about zooming all the way out what's happening in the globe, what's happening with our species in general.
1: Our living systems.
0: Our living systems, humanity. I have been pissed off with our species. I got pissed off because I became consistently frustrated because you look around and then you look throughout our history and you think that we should be at a certain level by now, man. We should be better than this. We should be, and then the shoulda, woulda, coulda's come into play and then you're like, hang on a second, that's great that you think that, ours, but we're actually here right now. What are we going to do in this moment right now? So my whole focus is on being present, and as I move through each space, if I'm working in the iwi space, what can I be and how can I contribute in this very moment to the space to help it evolve, to help it move to where it needs to move, to help our people achieve their vision in Ngāti Tamatera. When I move into the educational space, the Tertiary Education Commission, I think the same. What can I do? How can I contribute in this very moment? My current moment is I'm sitting around the board table and we're looking at papers regarding workforce development and what needs to happen with and vocational education for the tech sector. Cool. So how can I contribute towards this specific agenda in this specific moment? So for me, my focus right now is ensuring that I am contributing, if I'm involved in all of these spaces across all these kaupapa within my multiverse, to serve the larger why, to serve outside of myself for everybody else, then what does that mean for me in this moment? That's what I'm focusing on. Right now, in this moment, I'm on this podcast with you to have a kōrero, and we're just having a kōrero as a triad. So I'm now focused right here on sharing this moment with you fellas, you know. So that's really where I'm at. When it comes to learning, however, oh my God, where do you even want to begin? geek mode. I am currently doing a lot more study in. One of my new spaces is I'm serving on the Quantum and Photonics Forum for New Zealand. And so I've been learning, really immersing myself, not only in the quantum world, because I understand it quite innately, being a quantum mechanics chick, right? But I'm learning more about ethics in this space, and I'm learning more about how I can serve to ensure that we are putting guardrails. And we don't want quantum being done to our communities and therefore, you know, have its way in increasing equity like across our communities like AI is doing in a few other spaces. So as a technologist, I've been immersing myself in advanced technology ethics and just ethics in general. And how can I

0: lift my voice around the governance tables or whatever within cabinet or wherever I'm going to next, with them, whatever bloody minister I'm meeting with, to ensure that that whatever I'm getting across is holistically minded, and I'm not sounding like a dick, and I know what I'm talking about. So, yeah, I think you get what I'm saying, but I'm just. My learning is moving to requirement as I serve in the space. That's where my learning is. It's moving to requirement.
1: And it's responding to
0: the
1: need of that moment and the collective kind of aspirations.
0: Exactly. Right? Bang on.
2: Ellie, I'd love for you to leave us with a challenge or question for us and the listeners as our time comes to an end.
0: I guess a challenge. I guess my whakaaro, my question to the listeners will be, being alive is amazing, and we're all really here, I think, in service of life, and life, all life is interconnected. How do you wish to contribute, to build your capability up in contributing towards life in general and towards a life-centric species, towards a life-centric universe, towards, a life-centric life that's full of meaning? You know, learning is building that capability, is building that mātauranga, that wisdom, and that'll aid you in how you contribute back to people, place and planet. I guess that's my challenge.
1: Kia ora. Kia ora. Thank you so much for being on the show.
0: Kia ora, kia ora. Kia ora mai tātou.
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6: Welcome to Grief on Various Degrees. Today, our guest is the amazing Lisa Miller. And I met Lisa many years ago, and she has helped me, my husband Phil, and my children all on our very own grief journeys. And Lisa is an amazing healer. But today, she's here to talk to us about her woman's coaching. So welcome, sister. Kia ora.
7: Kia ora, thank you for having me again.
6: Again, it's a pleasure to have you again. You're a hard woman to track down because you're so busy helping so many people and doing so much coaching. But hey, look, I have a question to kick off our podcast from our last guest, Lisa, and his question is what's the greatest tool that you can use for a grief journey?
7: It's such an amazing question, and I think everyone finds their own tools, but, well, maybe they don't, do they? And that's why they need to listen. But I think for me is the allowance, is allowing you to be in it. When I had my first, like we've talked about before, I had all that grief at once, marriage breakup, my mum's sick, my kids crying themselves to sleep, a very upset daughter, those sorts of things happening at once. It was overwhelming, but the best thing I did was to allow myself to actually get in bed after work every night and just cry. Mm-hmm. It was the allowance for

0: where I was. And there's ways we can do that. It's, you can use a type of little meditative process or journaling process that will actually step you through the brain saying, oh, I need to do this and I need to do that, and actually allow you to go back in and go, actually, no, this is what I need to do. I need to grieve and I need to just lie down. And every day I'd come home from work, I'd get into bed and I'd just cry my eyes out.
1: So release.
0: And the kids, yeah, to release. So I think it's the allowance to allow yourself to release it and to honour it and not trying to hide it because you've got to be strong.
1: To a woman... A woman empowered enough to be able to go to bed and just cry, or do they have so busy they've got to do the dishes and fold the washing that when they go to bed they just fall asleep?
0: They're so busy that they've got, I mean, how many roles have we got projected onto us, Alicia? We've got to be the nurturer of everyone else first, the cat, children, aging in-laws, aging parents, sick husbands, beautiful husbands like you had with Phil. We've got so many responsibilities, making the cake for the gala day. And that's why sometimes we have to use a tool to get to that.
1: Mm.
0: We've actually got to listen internally to ourselves, give ourselves 5 minutes and use a question or a tool or a little bit of a meditative process to go, oh, actually, my body can't do the dishes right now. My body can't go out and help my friend. I've got to lie down. I've got to acknowledge this and I've got to release it. And so the allowance for where you are, but you may need help to get that allowance.
1: Yeah,
0: does that
1: totally.
0: Make sense?
1: 100%. Because I don't know many people that can actually, that really can confidently say no.
0: I can now, but yeah, that's taken probably a decade or at least 5 years of this inner work.
1: Mm.
0: Before I could. So probably the last 5 or 6 years I've been able to say no confidently. No, I can't help you with that without guilt. And again, that's projected onto us. All the shame and guilt is a projection onto us. So we should be lying down and allowing ourselves to have that cry or take a day off work or whatever.
1: Whatever we need.
0: But actually the guilt of, oh, I said I'd do that for my kids. I said I'd drop them to sports. Well, no, ask someone else to. But it's that... It's been able to get to that point that you can allow yourself to do it. So allowance to me is not being a doormat and someone allowing them to hurt you. Allowance is not putting any judgment or meaning onto where you're at and allowing yourself to be in whatever emotion, whether it's anger that comes up with the grief, and it's that allowance to release it. I think that's what worked for me, was just getting in bed, doing that, going out and screaming on the beach. However, people need that tool sometimes to get to that place, and they need permission sometimes from other people to do that. We really, when you use some certain tools, you give yourself the permission.
1: So as a woman's coach and a really strong advocate for women's wellness and just all the amazing mahi that you do, is that how you help women, like getting them to listen to that and go, what part of this does not work for me? How can I be the best to myself?
0: Yes. So obviously 14 years ago, I had all those things going on, all those grieving things all at once, nowhere to go. I also got left with 5 years bad credit. So financially, I was grieving and I had $50 left a week after my job because I had to look after my sick mum. So this was all going on, marriage breakup, my mum sick, no money, wins wouldn't help me, two upset kids. So you can imagine nothing outside of me was working. When you look at reality, financially I couldn't get help, I had no family to go to. So it was just this, it was actually literally I was forced to go in and go, what tools are there, and who am I really, and you know, what is it I really desire, and what's going to make this life work now? And out of asking those questions, things started to show up, synchronicities, a healing showed up, people showed up in my life. I had people start to leave money outside my door with food. No joke. I had the most beautiful connection with people and parents and ohopi because I was teaching at the school. And they were supporting me financially, you know, it was pretty incredible. But that drove me in. And then I realized what was missing in my life was the Lisa who had been at 4 or 5 that listened to this internal voice had gone. And so what was happening was this programmed, trained person who was obligated and had all these roles and expectations and assumptions of themselves was operating, and it wasn't working anymore. And it was not going to get me through. So I went in, and by going in, I literally downloaded my own methodology. called

0: task. And with that methodology, I'm getting women to trust themselves enough, to honor themselves enough, to love themselves enough, that they go in and they say to themselves, who am I really beyond these roles? And what is it I want? And what needs to go? And what am I grieving that I'm not acknowledging? So grief is a huge part of the work I do with them. There's always grief because they may need to leave a career.
1: Mm.
0: They may need to say no to their child who's left home but keeps asking for money, you know? So, and the process means I'm not giving you a methodology that I force you to do. You're literally taking the questions and you're asking yourself and bringing self-ownership and empowerment back to you, so you then can deal with the grief of whatever situation you're in, whether it's menopause, children leaving home, or the death of someone.
1: Mm. Wow. That sounds, and it's backed by, and it's scientific, isn't it?
0: Yeah, it's neuroscience is about curiosity and play. Little kids ask questions, don't they?
1: Mm-hmm.
0: And I taught five-year-olds a lot, 5 and 6-year-olds, and I taught at nursery as well in England. So, and they'll ask questions like, why is the sky blue? Why is the grass green? And you're going, hang on, let's find out. And this is before AI. This is before, you know, we were using computers all the time, so you'd have to go and find a book. And but they ask questions because they know questions create your reality. It's not the curiosity killed the cat. Curiosity created the cat.
1: Yeah.
0: So by asking, we are literally activating a part of us that knows the answer and knows our wisdom and knows what our body needs and knows that there's grief. So it's all backed by neuroscience because we've been curious, we're asking, we're using journaling and little tools, what I call self-awareness tools, I call them the seek tools, to just seek the information from you first. And then what happens is once you ask, you're activating the quantum field, which is the science part of it in terms of the physics, the quantum physics. You're activating the quantum field or universe or God, whatever you want to call it, to bring the answer in. So the how gets handed over to the universe. And your job is to find out the awareness. Be self-aware. Find out your own answers by asking. And some of it might download like a thought, oh, I need to go to bed and lie down and release this. Or it might download by a friend turning up. This is what happens. It happened all the time. Still happens. Someone turns up at the house and says, I'm going to take the kids. And you're like, oh, I've got a break. Because you've asked, what is it I need? What do I require? And then a friend reaches out and says, I'm going to pick the kids up. You need a break. You need to rest. Go to bed.
1: And so how does it work? Do they have to journal it to be able to do it? I mean, like, I know this is part of your program, and for anyone that's interested in this, I highly recommend it. But, I mean, I'm just saying, like, how, or is it verbal, or does it depend?
0: It can be both.
1: Right.
0: It can be both. And I know some people don't enjoy writing or journaling, but it's not long screeds. Like, we'll work together on a little script, what I call a soul script, and it's just one question, and I'm doing it too. So every process you do, I do. I do it with you because I'm still accessing my inner knowing. I'm still having to release emotions. I'm still having to pivot from being triggered. I'm human.
1: Mm.
0: So we go through the process together.
1: Are you sure you're human? You're not like some floating angel or anything?
0: Oh, that's funny coming from you, my friend. I think you're the angel, right?
1: You know
0: now.
1: They say if you point the finger, there's three more pointing back at you. You know?
0: Yeah, exactly, mate. You're the angel. Seriously, what you're doing at the moment. But yeah, so it's just little gentle scripts that you can ask out loud to the universe or to yourself. But then the writing is where it really shifts, because we know through neuroscience, when you take a pen to paper, the brain changes.
1: Really?
0: It's one of the fastest ways to shift your patterns, your synaptic pathways.
1: I didn't know that.
0: In the first 7 years of your life, you have no patterns, and you wire them in. Your brain is like in this hypnotic state, so you wire in all these core patterns, and they're based on wounds, things that happened that were wrong, and, you know, that you saw as wrong, and you knew were wrong, you know, inherently in your body, intuitively. And what happens then is you make these decisions about yourself and life. And so some of the fastest ways to rewire that or to find the information is to ask yourself, but also take the pen and paper, and by writing it out, you're literally getting your brain to open up something called the reticular activating system, and that then can find you

0: information in the quantum field or in the field of information outside us. So your brain can only bring you, it can only create, co-create with the universal God, whatever you want to call it, what matches your beliefs. Did you know that?
1: No. Oh, but I do now.
0: Yeah, so by rewiring the brain, you literally ask the brain to open up and see a new possibility, see new information. Your brain couldn't see the information before, so then it can make a different choice, so then you co-create a new reality.
1: So it's like a tune-up.
0: A total tune-up. And one of my main patterns was, I'm a failure. I won't say how it comes out verbally because there's swearing in it. I'm a failure was my main core wound or pattern, and it showed up in my marriage, you can imagine.
1: Wow.
0: My marriage breakup, my mum being sick and not being able to fix it, friendships falling over, leaving my teaching career, the money thing with the 5 years bad credit. So that really got triggered. So I had to then go on this internal journey and find another way, because counseling didn't work for me. Being positive doesn't work. Affirmations aren't going to work. This is the deepest core wiring you have.
1: Yeah.
0: And journaling and the quantum field, where you literally talk to the field and access the field in a different way, will literally shift your brain, shift your energetics, and then something new can arise in your life.
1: So do you only help women?
0: No, I have helped men. Recently it's been more women, but no, I do work with men. My program I have online right now is for women only, but there are spaces for men to work with me, yes. And I can create a program for a man or a coaching system for them. I mean, I have everything on an app, so we can chat on an app and do those things as well. Yeah.
1: So where can people find you, Lisa? This is incredible.
0: They can find me on my website, Soul Fueled Sisters, and it's soul as in your internal soul, F-U-E-L-L-E-D, sisters.com. Or you can come and email me at soulfueledsisters@gmail.com. So you can find me on my website. You can find me there. Or on Instagram, it's at, like the handle, soulfueledsister.
1: Wow.
0: And on Facebook, it's just Lisa Miller. Or if you put in soulfueledsister, it will come up with my Facebook profile and things.
1: And to anyone that's skeptical about, you know, transformation or, you know, women's coaching or sort of them that self-help healing, because I believe, I mean, you don't need to preach to the converted here, but, you know, who, you know, what would you like them to know about, you know, this type of mahi and about what you offer with your coaching? What would be something that you would like them to know?
0: I would like them to know, excuse me, I would like them to know that the power is in them, and they have been trained to see that they have to wait and they have to get permission, and the authority is outside them and the guru is outside them.
1: Mm.
0: G-U-R-U. You are the guru. And I need you to know right now that with the right tools, you can find out who you really are again underneath all those programs and conditioning and assumptions about you and all the labeling and meaning. You can find out what your next aligned action is by asking yourself and your body. And you can create this trilogy between your body, the universe, and you that will create a life beyond anything you could ever imagine. Now, these are just a couple of things that have happened for some of my clients. Two of them became mortgage free like overnight.
1: What?
0: And one got offered a job that gave her a $60,000 increase, which meant she could also buy a piece of land and start to build her hemp house. Now, that's not because they worked harder. It's not about working harder, my friend. We've all been trained to work harder and get an extra job. When you are authentically being you, beyond the roles, and you have accessed your grief and you have released it and the anger and got some of those energetics out of the way, and you're listening to you and following the next aligned step, these things show up. They feel like luck, but they're not. They are co-creation, these synchronicities that start to show up. I've had women leave their marriages and manage to create and buy a home and didn't have the money to begin with. Women who have left a marriage that's been abusive and kept going back and kept going back and kept going back, but they actually got the self-trust and the power to go, no, I don't have to be in abusive marriages before. But not just that, if you're in a

0: happy relationship. What about joy?
1: Mm.
0: What about you living the next 30 years of your life from midlife with joy and fun and play and adventure? That's really what they all got back, was self-trust and the capacity to feel joy again. And it's possible for everybody.
1: And it's simple too, isn't it? Because it's like, but it's like, I guess with the fast-paced life that we live and the conditioning that we got, to remember, you know, what, you know, what it is that you want, or what it is that's important to you, or what it is that, or just even who you are, you know what I mean? Like, that's such a, it's such a, it's hard for people to remember, and the lives that we live, you know, not that I'm justifying that, you know, people need to stay in these environments or these situations, but it's also probably a nice thing to do for everyone, you know, just to be reminded. Lisa, for someone that's on a health journey or a grief journey or really struggling in their life where they're not happy or they feel disjointed or disconnected, how can your women's coaching help them? Like, what else can you empower them with all your tools? I mean, you haven't even touched on the fact that you're an amazing healer.
0: No, I think the biggest thing with the grief thing is that is the capacity to have the resilience with it and the strength with it. Because I think we can have it projected onto us that to be crying and sad, there's something wrong with it, right? And I think how I can help them is to see that there's a strength and there's resilience in actually allowing your emotions, because they've been shut down, right? Particularly with women, you're too sensitive, you're too hormonal, oh, you've got your period, just stop crying, you know?
1: Mm.
0: So I think one of the main things for women who are grieving that come to me is that allowance for them and the strength and resilience to go, actually, this is what I'm meant to be doing. I'm allowed to be doing this. This is where I'm meant to be, and this is a healthy part of it. And a huge part of my program is how to release emotions and somatic and nervous system regulation stuff. So there's meditations and little breathing things and little journaling things you can do to literally allow you to be calm enough to release it.
1: Wow.
0: You know, to be able to lie down, to be able to do it. Like you said, we're so busy. We've got so many roles and things going on. We can't even give ourselves the time sometimes.
1: Mm.
0: So,
1: well, there's an allowance, isn't there? Because we've got so much emotional labor on our shoulders, I think, as women. You know, there's, like you said before, there's all these things to do, but yet to give ourselves time to even do, like, the thought of me trying to put Julian in somewhere in my life, I'm just like, well, I'd love to do that. But it's you've got to make that pivotal change, don't you? You've got to go, you got to stop and go, I'm going to do it.
0: Yes, and I think some of that just comes down to, it's like when we're judging ourselves, we've just got to stop it.
1: Mm.
0: No one can make you do that. But I think with the grief thing particularly, one of the biggest things is knowing how to release. And I teach women how to do that. How do you release in a gentle way? And when you do the releasing, you find you bring more time in. When you get rid of the anger and the upset at yourself and the guilt and shame for not doing what you should be doing, because it's all shoulds, right?
1: Mm.
0: And you get to the grief and you get to releasing the bottom of it, which is grief, then actually you find you have more time, because so much time was going into trying to hide the grief and to be busy over the top of it, or I've got to do this, I should be doing that, and I should be doing that. And when you let go of some of those obligations and you allow yourself to release that level and come down into the proper, you know, the thing that you're there for, which is to acknowledge and release the grief, there's more time. Your body has more time. It's rested. It's got more time to put into something extra because you're rested, you've allowed it,
1: you're freer.
0: Healed from it, you're freer, you're more present. So when you're more present, you can actually get a piece of paper out and write. But if you're still in these anger, rage, upset and judgment of yourself and guilt and shame, then we've got to work on that layer and release that layer first. So a huge part of my program is getting into those layers and releasing them. So you can then get into that pure sadness and go, this is where I'm meant to be. I can release this and I have peace now and I can pick up my paper and pen.
1: Lisa, have any of your clients given you any feedback about like physical changes as well?
0: Oh yeah, most of them lose weight. Isn't it interesting?
1: Wow. So that's like baggage,
0: 99%. Eh? Yeah.
1: It's 99%.
0: Like, yeah, one last year lost 9 kilos.
1: What?
0: In 3 months. of working with me.
1: Can you fix menopause?

0: I think menopause, there's a lot of stories and assumptions too, my friend. There's lots of beliefs, and when you get through the beliefs and you listen to your body, you might still have a hot flush, but you're not judging you or it for it, right?
1: Okay.
0: So when you get out of the judgment of menopause, is easier.
1: Because there's a big hype around menopause. You know,
0: yeah,
1: like,
0: there's a big story.
1: Yeah, there is a bit, like, even, you know, approaching menopause, you're just like, shit, batten down the hatches and we're going to war, like, with my hormones, you know, like, it's a real thing.
0: Yeah, and I didn't have that because I was 45, my marriage broke up, my period stopped overnight 3 months later. They stopped overnight, and so I just had this, and I went, okay, body, this is what we need to do, I'm okay with this, you know, and just allowed it, but... The stress, I think, the situation I was in, my body just stopped. And I'm not denying that people don't have things going on in their bodies. But when you add a story, an assumption, a role, a meaning,
1: it fuels
0: a projection onto it, it fuels it. So like you said with the weight thing.
1: Yeah, I'm still stuck on the 99%. I can't lie to you. I'm still sitting here going, 99%? That's
0: and
1: incredible.
0: I haven't sat down and freaking worked this out completely, but I know... The women last year I was working with lost weight, yeah?
1: So they're more comfortable in their skin. That's amazing.
0: Yeah, and it's just because, you know what? The lower emotions are heavy. Guilt and shame, you feel that. You feel into something you think you did wrong. It's such a heavy feeling. It's so heavy. And when we are programmed to feel guilty and shameful, women, about everything, and when you let that go... There's literally a weight that falls off women. I've seen it so many times.
1: Oh, and I can totally, like, I just remember, like, people saying, you know, people that are overweight or women that are carrying excess or, like, cellulite on their legs, they're always like, I go to the gym, I eat the right food, I do this, I do that, but yet I've still got all this excess weight, or I do this, and they're hard on themselves because obviously society tells you that you should be this way, you know, but, and I'm not justifying that either, but, and, you know, and everyone loves to feel good in their skin, right? Who doesn't? And what I refer to as your meat suit or your earth suit. But it's so interesting that, I don't know, I just find out I'm still stuck on the 99% thing because I just think that we are more than just our bodies.
0: Yes, we are. And the women I've worked with, they lose weight.
1: I just find that incredible.
0: Most of the time. And it might be over time, but last year that was nine kilos in 3 months.
1: That's a huge win.
0: It's a huge win, and she was in control energies. She was still controlling in work with her family, trying to control outcomes with her aging parents. And yes, she still had to look after her parents, but she didn't have to control it anymore.
1: That's incredible.
0: And when she let go of the control at work, she was controlling the people that worked for her. When she let go of that control, and there was obviously shame at herself that she'd done something wrong in the past that made sure she controlled everyone else, if you know what I mean. So she had anger at herself when she let go of that too and the control. She lost 9 kilos over 3 months and then met a new man. Yeah, so...
1: love a happy ending. I love that.
0: I know. And she is one of the ones that was mortgage-free as well, yeah.
1: Oh, wow.
0: Yeah.
1: So I could talk to you for hours, and I think we're going to have to get you back because I've got no doubt there'll be some... listeners out there that have some big mighty questions for you, so let's hold space for that. But look, before you leave our podcast on grief on various degrees, can you please leave a question for our next guest?
0: Okay, I haven't thought about this, so you might have to edit this out.
1: We'll just give you a moment, a sweet moment.
0: A sweet moment. How can you bring joy back into your life again, like you're a little kid?
1: Thank you, Lisa.
0: Oh, thank you. And thank you for having me on again. I so appreciate you, all the mahi you're doing, and what a difference you're making. And thank you for letting me be on here.
1: Please follow me on Facebook, Celebrant Alicia, or check out our website at www.grieftopeace.co.nz. 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Super approachable. Till next time, please live your life in full colour, tell your loved ones you love them, and leave no stone unturned. Bless you all, and thank you for the tune in.
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3: Kia ora te whānau, nau mai hoki mai ki tēnei kaupapa whakahirahira Life Rewritten 40 plus. This isn't the end, it is just the beginning. Ko Crystal Niho aho, and today I'm not riding solo. I have my beautiful guest, Yael Palmer. She is a proud mum of three with two daughters and a son. Her daughter is 23, 20 and her boy is 13. At 42, she recently completed her Bachelor of Counselling, is provisionally registered with NZAC and is a proud Depends, is that how you say it?
4: Yeah.
3: Graduate, she is passionate about supporting people through life changes with compassion, empathy and understanding. She believes that sometimes just 5 minutes of your time can change someone's entire day. Often people do not need advice or solutions, they simply need someone to hold space, listen without judgment and walk alongside them. Her approach is grounded in authenticity, connection and respect for each person's story. While she takes her work seriously, she is also known for her sassy, absolutely sassy.

0: messy sense of humour and loves a good laugh. She believes healing and growth can happen when people feel safe, heard and able to be themselves. Her goal is to create that kind of space for others, one conversation at a time. Well, welcome, Yael.
1: Kia ora.
0: Awesome. So thank you for coming on today. Tell us a little bit more about yourself.
1: What more can I tell you? I'm 42. Everything aches. Everything. You wake up and you just feel joints that are just really sore. I'm going to moan today. But, yeah, I have a huge sense of humour. I laugh at 95% of everything, even my own stuff, when you forget stuff. Yep. Lock yourself out of cars or lock the office door and the keys are in there.
0: Well, when you think about the theme being rewriting your life after 40-plus, what does that mean for you?
1: I don't feel as supple as what I was when I was 30. And menopause. Menopause. She's a ride. Mm. She really is.
0: Do you think you can rewrite life at 40?
1: Yeah, definitely.
0: Do you think there's a stage in our lives as women, because this is mainly for women, this podcast, do you think at 50 that's when we just live whatever life comes our way, or is there ability to, I mean, you got into counselling in your late 30s, so did you believe, and what made you want to choose that?
1: Life experiences made me want to become a counsellor. And as a older student, one would say, it was quite difficult, I guess, because everybody was in their 20s and some students like to sleep a little bit more than us older ones and the conversations. I mean, I love the younger generation, I really do. Obviously, because I'm a counsellor, but group projects were interesting when you had younger versions that were a little bit more diverse, basically. But yeah, there's definitely, I mean, I definitely feel a lot more different than what I was when I was in my 30s. I feel like the things that I cared about mostly when I was 30, I don't care about now.
0: What about in your 20s?
1: I've been a mum since I was young, so I feel like I'm getting my life back.
0: Okay, yeah.
1: Some days I feel like a teenager, but then realise I've got a 40-year-old body. it's been interesting. But yeah, 40s are, I feel a lot more better in my 40s than I did in my 30s.
0: I think a lot of people that I've spoken to have enjoyed the way we feel mentally in our being over 40, but it is navigating the fact that our tinanas want to go and do their own thing, perimenopause, menopause, you know, things start sagging, the knees are creaking a little bit more. So how do you navigate that space then?
1: Navigating things that are sore is just called get up and go. I gym 4 or 5 days a week, and let's just talk about the weight that you get when you're 40, basically, compared to when you're younger is just so much different. It's harder to move, it's harder to, you know, get off.
0: It's a little sluggish, eh?
1: The mum pouch is just there.
0: Yeah.
1: But it's just part of you now.
0: Right, and it's even like, I remember I did this bike and for EIT ad, and I fell off the bike. Literally in 5K. And it took me like 3 to 5 weeks to recover, whereas in my 20s, I would have fallen down 3 long hills, tumbled over and over, and then bounced back up and said, let's give me more.
1: Let's go.
0: So, yeah, our bodies are. But do you like being in your 40s? Like, how do you.
1: I love that balance, eh? I absolutely love my 40s. I must say, I am enjoying it. It's in my prime, basically. I feel like I'm glowing more than I was in my 30s. I'm not enjoying menopause.
0: Yeah. Let's talk about that.
1: The hot sweats.
0: Are you getting that now?
1: The sweats, the insomnia.
0: Oh,
1: my Lord. The amount of days I just, like, nights, sorry, I just literally just stare at the ceiling. But this menopause drops that I actually have got is life.
0: Great.

0: Share it with us, all the women out there.
1: For all you women, there are actually menopause drops. They're in, I was going to say Stationery Warehouse, but it's not.
0: The Chemist Warehouse.
1: The Chemist Warehouse.
0: Yeah, cool.
1: At the back, if you're at the Napier store, along the side wall to the left. And specifically for menopause, you take 5 drops 5 to 10 minutes before you sleep, and it makes you sleep.
0: Oh, so, that's great.
1: I'm also a neurodivergent older person, so it knocks me out. So then if you wake up 2 to 3 in the morning, you take another 5 drops and it will keep you asleep.
0: Great.
1: So, yeah.
0: Great.
1: It's good.
0: Because menopause, it's been interesting. Look, this is going to be a TMI, so if you're not interested in TMI episode today, probably stop listening. But yeah. I didn't realise what was happening last year, and I've talked a little bit of it on the episodes, is that I was just like, man, I'm really stressed out, but my life was so busy. And then it wasn't until Carla kind of mentioned, you know, and I was like, oh, when is the last time I had my period? And so, like, knowing that I was going through the changes, and then I've started getting my period again, TMI again, but who cares? Yeah, so then that's a lot of navigating.
1: It is, yeah. I had a full-blown hysterectomy a year and a bit ago. So that was interesting. I found myself crying over absolutely nothing, like you do when you're hapu, basically. The same symptoms.
0: Did you get raging at all?
1: Yes.
0: Oh, my goodness.
1: All the time.
0: I felt like I was raging.
1: Crazy.
0: Yeah. And I was raging at ChatGPT sometimes, like really raging. But not only was it that, it was because I was getting, is it fascia? Mumpy talks about that a lot. Like when you kind of lose the words and stuff. So I was burning myself out, then I was losing the words, and it was making me rage even more. And then my hormones are all over the place.
1: 100%. Yeah.
0: Oh, she's ugly, isn't she?
1: Very. That version of Gail was just not pretty.
0: No. And it's interesting because then people are like, do you want to date? I was like, I don't think I'm in the right frame of mind to be dating.
1: Which,
0: like,
1: personality will you get today?
0: Yeah, I'm like, no, I'm just trying to navigate myself right now. I can't then incorporate somebody else's thoughts and feelings. But it's been interesting, the amount of women. Like, I don't know why as a 43-year-old I should have learnt. I should have known years ago. I think we need to have more conversations about...
1: Women need to be more open, to be honest, about, like, well, there needs to be more information about menopause because, you know, going to the doctors and stuff, especially seeing a male doctor, and they're like, oh, and they don't really listen, really. But, you know, like, there should be more support groups because it's not easy. Menopause is such a out-the-gate feeling to be in, to feel... And you do some really out the gate stuff that then you look at yourself and you're like, did I really just say that and do that?
0: Yeah, totally.
1: And my level of care about stuff is dropped. I don't really shift for. I feel like I've got stronger in my boundaries.
0: Good.
1: In my 40s.
0: Yeah.
1: And yeah, I keep going back to it, but the little tiny stuff that used to really agitate me still agitates me, but not as much. You just kind of move and enjoy life more, but the mood swings.
0: Yeah, I think the difficulty is there's no one way to experience perimenopause, menopause, because some people go through it for years, some people have the hot flashes, some don't, some rage, some, you know, like, and then lots of people are taking different things. So it really is quite a personal journey.
1: Yeah.
0: And then, you know, I remember lots of people saying, oh, no, that's why there's a lot of divorces. That's why if you see a lot of women in their 40s to 50s get divorced, because men can't handle them and women don't know what's going on and men don't understand. And it's like, oh, that's actually kind of a crippling kind of...
1: Dynamic
0: 100%. To be living. But I have seen a few men doing a few videos and content about how to understand a woman, because it's hard for both.
1: Yeah.
0: People say it's hard for women. I was like, yeah,
1: no,
0: but it's also hard. I always had to tell my daughter, I'm sorry, baby. Yes, it's the no period thing you're talking about. I was like, yes, baby. Because she has to go through that as
1: 100%.
0: Well. So it's not easy for anybody that has to experience it.
1: No.
0: So more. But then there's so many people like you, and I've spoken with over 60 women now who are very open about it. So I think, what do you think the options are for us? What can

0: do?
1: So the options are, if you do have a really good GP, if you're a little bit fuckamara about talking to a male one, then find a female one. Because it's you know, we all have different symptoms, and totally. Not everybody's menopause, as you said, is going to be the same. But we need to educate. We need to educate our partners, our husbands, our
0: children.
1: My son turns around and says to me, "Mum, have you taken your meds this morning?" It needs to be normalised because we're already feeling crazy. We already feel like we are out the gate. We don't need you to tell us that we're out the gate because we already know it. We just need you to love on us.
0: And then just, also having more strategies for ourselves as women, like how do we get through this?
1: I gym and I will remove myself if if I feel like I'm gonna slide down that slope of rage. And then if I find myself that I do slide, I'm the first to say, hey, look, that was really out the gate. You know, like to my son especially, I'm really sorry. I had a bit of a crazy moment there. And just owning what you do and, you know, like you, like I said, it just needs to be normalised. It's not our fault. It's just our hormone levels or lack of.
0: Well, I went on HRT. For about 2.5 months, I found it to be a huge help, massively, with my sleeping and my raging and just stabilising everything. I've gone off for it just to kind of see, because she told me to just trial it out to see what it's like. So I'm about 6 days without it, and then I'm going to try it for a month and just see what that's like. Because we have to be testing what works for us and what doesn't. Some people are like, I'd never take that, and some people are like, it works for me. We're all different again.
1: I'm on natural stuff due to me not being allowed to take stuff because of other medical history that I have. I've had blood clots in the past, so I can't go on HRT. So we're freeballing it. We're just giving it a go.
0: For those of you that don't know, HRT is hormone replacement therapy. Just in case you're like, what's that HRT?
1: So there's health shops that you can go into, and they're so used to women coming in bawling their eyes out.
0: I
1: was one of those. I went into the health shop and I was like, I don't know what's wrong with me. I need to feel stable for 5 minutes. And they literally, Chantel's especially, and this other one in Taradale, Health 2000.
0: Oh, yeah, great. That was really lovely.
1: They are amazing. She sat me down, gave me some tissues, and just gave me 5 minutes of her time to tell, so I could tell her how crazy I was feeling, basically. But, those ladies just need a shout-out because they are just incredible.
0: Well, if you are a man and you are listening, it is, and if you're a child or anybody related to somebody going through perimenopause, it is quite rough. Maybe we should just share a few of those things. For me, I just felt such a loss of self. Like I was just, I felt like I was floating away a lot. And I was like, where's my mind going? Because I just couldn't retain anything. And then I was losing my words. And I was just feeling stressed out, burnt out, overwhelmed. I knew something wasn't right, but I couldn't quite put my finger on it, and I keep putting it on me working too hard, and I was touring at the time and working 13-hour days plus traveling and touring, and I just put it down to that, but it felt so different.
1: Mine was after I had my operation. I was in my final year of study, and I was just burnt out. I already got diagnosed with burnout because I was doing too much myself. I understand that. But it was more just friends gathered around me, basically, just to, you know, like, they held my space for me while I went through the phase of, I don't know what's going on. Sometimes my mind would float here, there and everywhere, and I'd forget appointments, or I was just so tired that I would cry. But yeah, until I found my feet, it was just rest, basically, and just when I could. But you know, 3,000 word essays and 4,000 word essays, I just had to do it. You just gotta push.
0: But when did you realise you were going through it then?
1: Basically, the more I spoke to other women, the more I realised that, wow, I do that too. Oh, my gosh, you do that too?
0: Yeah.
1: And it was just...

0: casually just gaining that community where you felt heard and you could talk about how unhinged and crazy you felt.
1: I think we've also all had that conversation on our monthly doorstep.
0: Yeah, we have. But yeah, for the guys out there, you know, like, just hold on. We generally don't mean it. We don't.
1: Yeah.
0: We are just trying to navigate our way through things. And we understand that y'all care, that you guys, you know, like, especially with the children as well. Mm. And we are so grateful that you support us.
1: Yeah.
0: But, yeah, there needs to be more conversations and more going, hey, at the moment I'm feeling X, Y, Z. I love that you're caring, but at this point it's not helping me.
1: Yeah.
0: Yeah, the more open that you can be about it and the more you communicate.
1: And normalising it, I think, it's got to come to the forefront.
0: Oh, 100%.
1: Yeah.
0: Yeah, because it's normal.
1: It is. Well, know, nobody gets out of it.
0: My famous, no, you don't. Yeah. Everybody's got to go through it. My famous saying is it's okay to not be okay.
1: Yeah.
0: You want to crash out? Cool. That's okay.
1: Yeah.
0: I'll crash out with you. Let's do it.
1: Well, one thing I haven't heard women talk about, only me, because, like, not getting your periods. Like, I kind of was a little bit sad. Exactly. I was like, I didn't feel like a woman anymore.
0: Mm.
1: Like, that was like that, because I already had to struggle when I was about 40, and I was like, I don't want to date anybody. And I was like, I think I was about 39, I realised I'm not going to have children. So for 2 years, I kind of cried off and on. And then not having my period was like, well, you're definitely not that I'd have children at my age. And then all of a sudden I got my period again and it's been coming back. I'm like, get out of town. I just spent the last year, nearly the last year. So I don't know anybody else that was like, I miss it.
0: No, I don't miss mine. I used to get mine every 2 weeks.
1: Oh, girl.
0: And it would come out of the blue, basically, and just... yeah, it's just not pretty.
1: No, that's too much.
0: And it would, my periods would gaslight me, I feel.
1: Oh, yeah. But, knowing your personality, it chose to gaslight you.
0: Exactly. But not getting them because I had a male specialist who, by the way, was just fabulous.
1: Oh, great.
0: Had some medical issues that needed tending to, and he said to me, are you sure you want your other ovary out? And I'm like, what do I need them for? What do I need them for? And he's like, oh, as long as you're sure. And the team just kind of looked at me, the anesthesiist and stuff, and I just went, take it all out.
1: Mm.
0: Take it all out so I don't have to come back here.
1: Yeah.
0: But I don't understand how it feels to be missing your period because I celebrated.
1: Yeah, good. Most people did.
0: I gave everything, all my stuff, basically, to my kid, my daughters, because I was just like, I don't need him.
1: Yeah.
0: Hmm.
1: Hmm. So from here, like, you were just going to segue into your studies. What was the point? Because I'm always fascinated, where in somebody's life decision did they go, actually, I'm going to change trajectory and I want to start doing this? What made you go, I'm going to go study?
0: I went through some trauma.
1: Mm.
0: And I had people that came and helped me from nowhere, and it was just a experience that I wanted to give back to others. And I love listening to people.
1: Mm.
0: I love, you know, making coffees for people and just sitting and talking. And then, because I'm Christian, Jesus spoke and he goes, make it a career. And I was like, nah. And I kept choosing careers that were just not good. And so I applied to 3 universities, Bethlehem, Manukau, and I can't remember the other one, but I got accepted in both.
1: Great.
0: And so I had to make a choice, and I chose Manukau, MIT, because they had a lot more stuff, because I've got dyslexia.
1: Yeah.
0: And that was also normalised at

0: MIT. I found the team quite fabulous.
1: Great.
0: At Manukau, but yeah, that was why I chose, just because Jesus chose a pathway and nothing else worked. And, you know, every time that

0: It's midday.
1: Now on Plains Media, it's Parkies and Me, my journey with Parkinson's. It's a thoughtful meditation on all aspects of living with Parkinson's disorder, presented by Sue Waite.
2: So, this podcast is called Pride Goes Before a Fall, and what does that even mean? When I was growing up, I was the youngest of four children and the only girl. And sometimes I felt like I was more monitored and had more expectation placed upon me than my brothers. One of the things that Mum used to say was she didn't want me to get big-headed, or if you blew your own trumpet, as the saying went, you were considered big-headed. You weren't supposed to say, look at me, haven't I done well, even when you had. And if you had parents that didn't actually tell you how well you'd done or praise you for an achievement, and you weren't supposed to talk about it yourself and self-praise, then basically things went unrecognised, and that can be difficult when you're a child. I think a lot of children, when they're growing up, just really want to be recognised by their parents, just really want to be feeling like they're valued and that they're achieving good things and people are proud of them. And sometimes that can be difficult if that doesn't happen. Now, my mum and I were very different people. Mum was not one to show affection, not one to say I love you, and that was difficult because as a child and all through my life, I've been somebody that has needed affection and actively sought affection and also given it in good measure to my men and also to my children and grandchildren. I think it is important to show people that you care for them and also to show that you're proud of them. I've always said to my kids when they've achieved something, especially if they've really had to tough it out to achieve what they wanted to achieve, that I've always said to them that I was proud of them. I remember one time when my mum was visiting, I think, and Lauren came out into the room and she had a really nice little outfit on. I said, gosh, you look lovely today, darling. And she said, thank you. And my mum turns around and says, you shouldn't say that sort of thing to Lauren. And I said, why? And she said, because she'll get a big head. She'll get vain because you keep telling her how beautiful she is. And I just shook my head and didn't really make much of a response from what I remember. But to me, if your child comes in, no matter the age, and she's in her late 30s,